0: really interested in what does that look like in someone's day-to-day life? What are the things that are coming up? So emotions that they're having or experiences they're having, like social interactions that might be increasing the likelihood of those things occurring kind of in the moment. And so that's really kind of led me to where our research is today.
1: Your study about passive versus active phone use, could you give us an overview of how you approach researching this topic? And could you also define digital phenotyping and screenomics?
0: Sure, I'd love to kind of talk a little bit about each of those. So we can start with what digital phenotyping is. So digital phenotyping is much more of an umbrella term. So we're really thinking broadly about any sort of data that's generated through things like smartphones, wearables like a Garmin watch, for example, or other devices that people have in their day-to-day life. So it might be things like GPS or geolocation, for example, something that better understands sleep or physical activity or your heart rate. So any of those can be digital phenotyping. And really, in kind of suicide risk research, we're using those things to really understand, again, what's happening in daily life. And why that's so important for suicide risk research is because we know that suicidal thoughts actually fluctuate substantially over hours. And our kind of traditional suicide risk assessments really focus on someone's experience, you know, in a clinic visit or in a therapy session, which most often occur on a weekly basis for most individuals. But we also know that things can look really different, for example, from a Monday to a Tuesday for a given individual. So using approaches like digital phenotyping, we can really better understand those shifts in the short term. So we can do things like asking people short questions several times a day, which we refer to as ecological momentary assessment. So it really allows us to get kind of self-reported information day to day, or kind of passive sensing methods, which are more of those digital phenotyping. So things like phone use, geolocation wearables, and we can learn kind of whether these changes that someone reports are happening kind of continually throughout the day and better understand at that really nuanced level. So really kind of this digital phenotyping allows us to think about change within a person rather than just is someone at risk for suicidal thinking. So it's been a really big advancement for suicide risk research. And then some of the work that we do in this space is screenomics, which is kind of one type of digital phenotyping. And what screenomics is really a way for us to study people's actual digital experiences rather than asking them to remember how they use their phones, right? So most of the research to date has been asking people how many hours they use their phone or what types of things they do on their phone, asking people to recall and estimate that information, which we know in general people aren't very good at. So instead, what we're able to do is capture what's happening as it's happening. So we're able to take screenshots of someone's phone while they're using it. And really what that allows us to do is not just look at how long someone is using their smartphone, but to get at a more nuanced view. So what apps are they using? Are they typing content versus consuming content? How rapidly are they switching between these activities? When are these sort of things occurring? Right? So it really just allows us to get a much more fine-grained understanding of the same person kind of within themselves over time, right? So we know that the general metric of screen time tells us that someone was on their phone, but screenomics really begins to tell us kind of what their digital life actually looked like. And so it provides, I think, this kind of neat insight in a way that we just haven't had before.
1: In the study, you differentiate active versus passive phone use. I'm wondering if you could give a definition of what that is.
0: Yeah, absolutely. So using kind of the screenomics approach, one of the things that we've looked at is kind of passive versus active phone use, like you mentioned, in a publication we had that came out last year. And we were really interested in nighttime phone use specifically in this publication. So we were looking at individuals' patterns of phone use during times when they're typically sleeping. So we looked at this in a few different ways. So we looked at it during kind of typical nighttime hours, things like 11 p.m. to 8 a.m., but we also looked at it during self-reported sleep hours, and then we also looked at it as the amount of time during the nighttime that people weren't using their phones. And then we were interested in, do our findings differ

0: scrolling through images, something that doesn't require them to be actively engaged. And so what we found was that phone use that occurred between 11 p.m. and 1 a.m. was associated with higher next day suicidal ideation and suicidal planning. However, when the keyboard was present, we actually found lower associations with next day suicidal ideation, and that overall these effects weren't explained just by overall phone use or screen time. So really what we saw is that this kind of active phone use has a different relationship with suicidal ideation, suggesting that there might be a different function to that behavior. So it could reflect something like trying to connect with someone, asking for support, distracting oneself, maybe writing, or actively coping. So we don't know which of those explanations is correct yet, but we do know that active use represents a different sort of process than just late-night passive use that seems to be really important for understanding mental health outcomes.
1: When people are actively using their phone by typing, are they messaging people they know in real life? Are they messaging people they met on the internet or using online forums like Reddit? And does this distinction matter?
0: That's a really great question that I actually don't have a really great answer to right now. So some of the work that we have ongoing right now that will hopefully be published soon is kind of digging into that exact question of better understanding this distinction between active and passive social media use and the apps that someone are using. So we don't specifically look at the target of those interactions. The goal with our screenomics data is to kind of just passively collect this data to really reduce burden on a given individual. So one thing that we don't do is really focus on the person that they're contacting or communicating with. So we don't go through and ask them, do you know this person in real life? Do you only know them online, for example? But what we can do is look at the content that an individual produces. So what is the kind of emotionality of that language? Is it positive? Is it negative? So we can look at that to better understand kind of how that relates to risk. But we can also look at the specific apps that they're using. And so we've kind of dug into social media and non-social media apps as well, and we characterize those as passive versus active use and see how that relates to suicide risk. And what we do know is that apps that are predominantly used for one-on-one communication, so things like Discord and WhatsApp, seem to show a protective effect for suicidal thinking. So we do think it's really that kind of direct communication that has a protective effect, and that seems to be particularly salient and important.
1: How do you define suicidal thoughts? Do the thoughts have to be recurring within a certain time frame or intensity, or is it enough to have a single thought under your definition?
0: Yeah, so the way we actually look at suicidal thoughts in our research is through ecological momentary assessment. So in the study that we were just talking about, we ask individuals to complete surveys 6 different times per day. And during each of those surveys, we ask how they're doing in that moment. So we ask about positive emotions, we ask about negative emotions, we ask about interpersonal experiences, and then we ask about suicidal thinking. So we ask questions like, in this moment, are your thoughts related to wanting to die? Are your thoughts related to wanting to hurt yourself, to kill yourself, or are you planning for your suicide? So we're able to ask individuals directly about their experience in the moment. And so then we look at the relationships between their phone use in the few hours before those reports of suicidal thoughts, and then the few hours after. So we can see in pretty close proximity if phone use is related to self-reported suicidal thinking in a given moment.
1: If I remember correctly, you take one screenshot every 5 seconds or so. So I'm wondering, are the phones connected to a server that automatically uploads those screenshots, or how does this actually work in practice?
0: Yeah, that's a great question. You are right that it's one screenshot every 5 seconds. And so as part of our research procedures, that individuals download an app on their phone, and then that app is what runs in the background and collects these screenshots. So the app will hold a bundle of screenshots. So it doesn't necessarily kind of transmit one screenshot every 5 seconds, but it will bundle them to encrypt them and then upload them through the app to our secure research server that is purposely made for really sensitive data, like information that could be in these screens.

0: So, yes, they're uploaded to our secure server and encrypted, and then that's where we can run our analysis on them.
1: A lot of your research has demonstrated how powerful AI can be used as a tool in this type of research. How do you see AI being used in other research in the future, and what are the limitations?
0: Yeah, I think this is, one of the more interesting questions in research right now, but you're right. Our research has definitely highlighted how we can be using AI, and really, in our work, we're seeing that AI is allowing us to look at data and work with data in a way that previously would have been impossible for a research team to analyze manually. So we have millions of screenshots. And so being able to leverage things like AI to better understand, you know, the language, the images, the layout, communication patterns, et cetera, is something that wouldn't have been possible before. So really, it's allowing us to have a deeper understanding of what is happening for a given individual in a way that would not have been at all possible. So for example, we have a publication that's out that looks at how well we can use AI to predict someone's experiences based on their earlier data in our study. And we see that it does pretty well at learning and understanding a given individual's behavior. So AI seems pretty good at learning kind of like a single person compared to themselves, rather than assuming there's kind of one universal digital signature of suicidal thinking, which, if we take a step back, makes a lot of sense that it's not going to pick up on the nuances across people. So, for example, one person's TikTok use may be distressing, where another person's TikTok may be full of funny videos from friends, that it can't quite pick up on that level of nuance, but it can really help us understand changes within a person. So what I'm hoping and seeing is kind of how AI is going to continue to impact suicide risk research is allowing us to really understand when someone has changes in their psychological profile, and then we can offer appropriate support in those moments. So it can allow us to see, for this given individual, we're now seeing, let's say, more or less of phone use that we know is problematic for this person. And so we can then jump in and intervene and provide support in those moments in a way that will hopefully reduce suicidal thinking and improve well-being.
1: Yeah, your work has shown a lot of potential for intervening when certain behaviors that increase suicidal thoughts occur. Mm-hmm. What are some examples of interventions, and what could this look like?
0: Yeah, so that is actually something that we're actively working on right now, is developing just-in-time interventions. So being able to provide supports to people in the moments that matter. So we are really kind of setting the foundation for that. So right now we're doing some work that's really lived experience informed. So getting a better understanding from individuals who experience suicidal thoughts and behaviors, what they want for support in the moments that they're experiencing those thoughts and behaviors, and using that to kind of guide the work that we're doing. And so as we're gathering that information, we're thinking about how can we integrate it into some of the existing systems that we have. So we're working towards building a reinforcement learning-based intervention where it would learn from a given individual times that they're most at risk for thinking about suicide, and then learn when timing for an intervention is best for that individual. So there's a lot of opportunity and a lot of ways I think we can think about intervention. But one thing that we really don't know as a field right now is what people actually want. So we can think that this seems like a good time for intervention, but what we don't know is if someone is actually open for an intervention at that period of time, if it would be helpful, if they're willing or available to actually engage with us. And so that's where we're at right now, is really better understanding some of that foundational nuance to whether there's a need for this sort of support and what that would look like, and then using that to directly inform the interventions that we're developing that will hopefully meet those needs and be able to provide support in those moments when someone not only most needs it, but is most likely to engage with it as well.
1: I'm going to play a little devil's advocate here and ask, you know, although AI might be able to accurately predict certain behaviors, does this prediction actually change the lived experience of having these feelings?
0: I think that's a really great question, and I don't think it does, right? That I think we should absolutely be cautious in thinking about AI as a way to identify kind of only identify or labeling someone as being high risk, and that means we need to intervene for that individual. That I don't think AI is going to allow us to truly understand an individual's experience. And so really our team kind of works from a circular foundation, if you will, in understanding risk, where our hope is to really develop a kind of a dialogue with individuals and learn from them. So like you said, an individual's experience of thoughts and behaviors is really important for understanding their own risk trajectory. For example, someone might have chronic suicidal thinking and be really comfortable coping with that experience and not experience much distress from it. Or someone else may have more brief suicidal thinking, but it's very distressing for them and may be indicative of acting on those thoughts. And that's something AI is probably never going to be able to tell us. And so really being able to gather that information from the individual who's having those experiences, using AI as a way to potentially observe patterns that an individual themselves may not be able to see. So for example, changes from day to day, and being able to provide them with some of that information of kind of what does this pattern change mean to you? And so working together to use kind of both what we can from AI, but also that individual's lived experience to ensure that we're kind of getting really symbiotic information.
1: The Center for Healthy Minds is piloting a digital mindfulness app. What does that look like, and how might that help someone during a crisis? And is there any other intervention strategies that are being looked at the moment?
0: Yeah, so we are actually working with folks from the Center of Healthy Minds. So one of my long-term collaborators is Ross Jacobucci, who is an associate research professor at the Center for Healthy Minds. And so we're actually just wrapped up a small trial with the Healthy Minds program among suicidal individuals to really understand how individuals who are experiencing suicidal thoughts and behaviors may experience mindfulness intervention. That there's a little bit of work in that space, but we don't know how it might influence suicidal thoughts in the short term. So I don't have results from that yet, but they will be forthcoming soon. I think it seems really promising, but I don't want to speak too soon. But we're definitely exploring these sort of tools for individuals in these moments. That we've done some work asking individuals, what do you want in those moments? And we do know that individuals rate mindfulness skills as something is really highly sought after. So something they think would not just be effective, but that we would also be likely to engage with. We also know the same thing is true about like distress tolerance skills and emotion regulation skills. And so these are kind of core components of interventions in a traditional form, like, for example, dialectical behavior therapy and cognitive behavioral therapy for suicide prevention that we know work well in more traditional therapy formats for individuals with suicidal thoughts. And so now a lot of the interventions are exploring how can we take kind of the main elements of these evidence-based approaches and modify them to be able to be delivered in a kind of digital format. So definitely exploring some of these options, and I think the digital health space for suicidal individuals is fairly new, and so I think the field has a lot of room to grow in figuring out what are some of the best options.
1: I know this space is new, but I'm curious what this might look like in practice. So say if someone were on their phone, would they receive a pop-up that says, hey, I'm noticing these potential negative effects, and then maybe the mindfulness app comes in? Or I'm just kind of thinking about like what this would actually look like.
0: Yeah, you're kind of right in the field of what we're envisioning this could look like as well. So I think there's a couple different ways that we can think about it. And one of them is kind of first figuring out what do the individuals want and what can they tolerate. So it might be something like we're noticing exactly like you said, a pattern of smartphone use that's problematic. So let's say someone typically goes to bed at 10 p.m. and it's noticed that they're on their phone at 11:30, for example, that there might be a pop-up that says, you know, this is a time we know that you're normally getting ready for bed. I wonder if a 2-minute grounding exercise would be useful right now to shift you away from being on your phone and preparing for bedtime, right? So it might be something kind of in that moment that supports that individual and kind of shifting their behavior towards something that's more aligned with more traditional kind of well-being and more positive mental health outcomes. Or it could be something that, for example, we learn from their behavior the day before what their patterns were and how that differs from normal. And so let's say at noon the next day, they get a recap of their phone use. You know, it looks like yesterday you spent a lot of time scrolling on Instagram and were using your phone late at night. It seems like those patterns typically lead to you feeling worse the next day. I wonder if today, instead of scrolling, you try to connect with someone in your life. So it might provide kind of little behavioral nudges of how to move towards more adaptive phone behavior that might be associated with more positive outcomes.
1: When thinking about these types of interventions, there is a lot of very personal and private information shared. Is there a point where predicting and intervening these behaviors crosses a line of no longer being worth the personal monitoring required to get that information?
0: That's a really great question. You're right that there is a lot of personal and sensitive information that we can capture through this sort of research. And so one of the things that our team is really careful about is making sure that data is really protected. And so that comes into the research process in two spaces. So one is when someone agrees to be in our study, being really, really clear with them about what it is they're signing up for, so they know exactly what sort of data we'll be collecting and have access to. But we also make sure on our back end that all of this data is incredibly secure. So everything is stored on HIPAA-compliant servers, and only a very small number of people from our research team actually have access to that raw data. And most of our data analysis actually occurs by AI in a closed-loop system. So instead of thinking about our normal kind of AI tools like ChatGPT that are open-source models, that these are run only within our closed, secure environment. So none of that information is available or can like train models for the future, for example. So most often we're not looking at individual screenshots, so not really paying attention to that individual content. We're really interested in the patterns of behavior rather than what's on one particular screenshot, for example. But I think it is all about an individual's comfort. And so that's something we're working on, of kind of the whole goal of our more intensive approaches is learning, is that necessary? Is that level of fine-grained information we're collecting needed, or is a higher level analysis, so for example, like what app is using, if their keyboard is present, and the timing, maybe that provides us the strongest signal. And so that's actually all the information we would need to collect in the future. So something we're really trying to figure out in balance of, you know, making sure that an individual's privacy is respected and that we're not collecting more data than we actually need to. So this can be something that more people feel comfortable with and more people could benefit from in an intervention context.
1: Where do you see the future of this research leading, and what questions are you asking now that you didn't think about before?
0: A lot of where our future research is going is definitely in that space of intervention. So just like we've kind of talked about is, you know, instead of just identifying when someone might be struggling, but what do we do once that risk is detected? So gaining more information about what evidence for who at what moment and what intensity is really important for us to shift someone's risk trajectory. So that is actually where a lot of our efforts are going right now, is to be able to use this information in a positive way to change people's lives.
1: Well, I thought we could close with something that would be beneficial to, I think, everybody. What are some better social media and phone habits that people could adopt? And are there any positive interactions you can have on your phone, or do the negatives always outweigh the positives?
0: I love this question because I do think there are positives that I think right now phone use and social media use get a pretty bad rep. But I do think that there are really positive things that can come from it when we're intentional about our use. So I don't think the best advice is this idea of limiting to X number of hours of screen time. I think it's a little bit more nuanced than that. And so I would say kind of some of the big takeaways from our research that I have. The first one are protecting your sleep, making sure that you kind of have a strong bedtime routine that includes healthy phone habits, right? So being thoughtful about habitual phone use immediately before sleep. We know that information that we encounter and even just the light from our phone can really interfere with our sleep. So really protecting your sleep rather than obsessively tracking total minutes is something that I would absolutely say is a positive shift everyone can probably make. I think something of kind of thinking about automatic, so to speak, phone use and shifting that to more intentional phone use. So, for example, before opening an app, occasionally asking yourself, like, why am I opening this? What am I hoping to get from this? I think there's a really meaningful distinction between calling a friend, for example, looking for information, sending something funny to someone versus opening an app and reflexively scrolling for 45 minutes. We know that engaging in behaviors that create genuine connection are the things that social media can really bring to us and the things that are linked to more positive mental health outcomes. So I think rather than saying don't use social media, it's thinking about shifting your behavior more towards interaction. So things like direct messaging, direct conversations, reaching out to other people, or using your phone to facilitate offline connections. So we know that social connection is so, so important for everyone's well-being and mental health. And so if we can develop these positive social interactions, whether they're happening digitally or in person, that it's really valuable. And so that's where I think, you know, smartphone use, social media use can be a really valuable thing. I think we all just need to be intentional about how we're using our phones and to be shifting towards this kind of genuine social connection rather than engaging in processes that may actually facilitate negative outcomes. So things like negative content, triggering content, things that might stress us out or bring about social comparison, for example. So the way I like to think about it is a healthy digital life probably looks less like counting minutes and more like understanding the functions of our own behavior.
1: I think that makes total sense. Thank you so much for that. Is there anything else you would like to add?
0: No, nothing else. I really appreciate getting the chance to talk about our work and where we hope it goes in the future.
1: Thank you so much for being here. And you have been listening to The Perpetual Notion Machine here on WRTFM. I'm your host tonight, Kate Poppy, and I hope you have a great night.

0: Welcome to Radio Literature, Madison's weekly look at poetry, fiction, nonfiction, theater, and experimental writing for readers of all ages. Settle in for a half hour of conversation on radio literature. Here's your host, Melvin Hinton.
1: Good evening, everybody. Welcome to another edition of Radio Literature. I am doubly happy today because I have one of my favorite engineers with us tonight. I tried to get her to come on permanently. Of course, you know, permanently is in quotation marks, but, you know, as a regular. But she's in so much demand, I couldn't, but I'm glad she's here today. And will you be with us next week? Please say yes.
2: I will be here next week.
1: Okay, thank you. And, you know, I love names. As I don't know if Heather remembers this or not, but I meant to look up your names, you know, Fiona and Heather and Rankin. I remember, I believe, asking Heather about her last name, at least, because I love that name, Fiona. And I thought, oh, this her name. She sounds like she should be a famous British actress, or a famous British something, you know, with that name, Fiona Hatch, or maybe a newscaster, a famous reporter like Amanpour or somebody like that.
2: It's a sharp last name.
1: Yeah. but I love Fiona especially. And Heather is one of my favorite names that I was already been familiar with for a long time. But Fiona, it was always British to me. I never knew an American named Fiona before.
2: Really? So, I've heard that it's Irish.
1: Yeah, well, Irish or British, you know, from the British Isles or, the, you know, those islands. Anyway, glad to have Fiona with us tonight. And our special guest, Heather Rankin, who is the artistic director of Encore Studio for the Performing Arts. And the Encore Studio for the Performing Arts is about to open its 2026-2027 season with return of the play The Green Room, which is an Encore classic originally produced in 2009. Welcome, Heather.
3: Thank you so much, Melvin, and hello, Fiona.
2: Hello, it's great to meet you, Heather.
3: Yeah, good to meet you too.
1: So, when I read this, an encore classic. I mean, I have an idea, you know, what those words mean, but what does that mean in the context of the Encore Studio for the Performing Arts? What do you call an encore? What are you referring to as an encore classic?
3: Well, Encore has written all of our work for our actors. And so since our inception in the year 2000, Kelsey Shanehar has done the bulk of our writing. And so this is one of her works that she co-wrote with Wendy Procise. And it's been updated a bit for our current actors by Steve Wyeth. But it is one of those works that was done in our early years, like in our first 10 years or so, and has been done before. But every time we do it, it's a little different because we have a different cast of actors, or, you know, a slightly different cast of actors, and things change sometimes. And so it's yes, it's a revisiting, but also a reworking of something that we've done before that we consider is one of our very best pieces.
1: So The Green Room, when I think of The Green Room, I always think of, unfortunately, I should be ashamed, but I always think of television. I always think of, you know, the talk shows, and because sure. the guests come out and they talk about, you know, sometimes who they met in the green room, you know, the previous guest. Can you tell us, for my benefit as well as for our listeners' benefit, what is a green room?
3: So the green room is actually a very old term, and it began in theater in like the 1700s. In London, they started referring to the room where the actors warmed up, where they stored scenery pieces as the green room. And it's not always clear whether or not the room itself is green. In fact, I don't think I've ever been in an actual green room. So it has nothing to do with the color of the room. And there are lots of theories. We don't actually know why it's called the green room. There are lots of theories.
1: Can you tell us one or two?
3: Sure. One of them comes from that in the 19th century, in Cockney rhyming slang, it was referred to as the green gauge, because it was just off the stage. And it's also, I guess that's also the name of a kind of green plum that's in England. I had no idea. It was also called the scene room because it held scenic things. So you could see that could also be a rhyming thing. But there's a theory that the walls of the room off the stage were covered with a fabric called baize to prevent the paint on the walls from rubbing off on the costumes that the actors were wearing. And the baize came in two colors, red and green. There's another one that says that for a while, especially in old like medieval theater, the stage itself was called the green. And so the green room is where you waited before you went on stage, which was called the green. Yeah, there are lots and lots of reasons why, but they all include the color green. And so it's been a name that's been around for a long time. Yeah. And it continues to be used for theater and, as you referred to, also television.
1: Earlier in the year, I stopped watching, or I should say I didn't start watching the late night shows again after an interlude away from home. And but then after the antics of our president trying to get rid of all the late show hosts, I started watching again. So I've gotten hooked again.
3: Yeah.
1: But usually I watch to see who's going to be on, and I listen to the monologue, and then I turn it off. So I haven't gotten hooked completely.
3: Right.
1: But anyway, I saw this phrase, every place tells a story. Is that the theme of this season?
3: It is our theme for the season, and especially when we are facing a time when in certain parts of our country, that people with disabilities are, they're facing challenges of being out in public. There are some rulings, especially in Texas, that are basically making people with disabilities go into institutions again. And so we really want to emphasize people with disabilities in public being seen and being present in a part of the fabric of our society. And so we have three shows this year. This first one being The Green Room, seeing people with disabilities on stage in a theater company. Our second is Stax, which deals with the library. And it'll be some sketches and some improvisation. And then our third show is Background Noise, which takes place in a coffee shop. So it's all about people with disabilities being up in front in public spaces and being seen, being visible.
1: Yes. So how big is the it's the Martin Street Theater? Is that the official name of the building?
3: It is. We've been able to perform at the Martin Street Theater for approximately a little over a year now. And it's our wonderful new theater space at the same address where we have always performed. But it's a beautiful new space. We have about over 80 seats. So we can have a nice big audience. And we're thrilled to be able to perform in that space.
1: Yes. So The Green Room was written by, correct me if I mispronounced the name, Kelsey Ann Schoenhar?
3: Yes, Kelsey Ann Schoenhar.
1: And
3: with assistance with Wendy Procise. And then there have been some updates, and those updates were assisted by Steve Wyeth.
1: Yeah, I was wondering about these people because I, you know, I'm interested in people more than most, almost anything else.
3: Sure.
1: That Kelsey Ann
3: Schoenhar.
1: Yeah,
3: yeah. She is our CEO and founder, and you know, she began the company and did most of our writing for most of our history, and she's remarkable, and we wouldn't exist without her. And her technique of writing, not for people, but to them, you know, really showing them as they are on stage and, not shying away from, showing people with disabilities as full adult humans. And that's very highlighted in the green room where, these people are adults. So there are adult issues, right? There's there's smoking and sexual topics and all the things that adults encounter.
1: Yes.
3: So she's been so instrumental in who we are and what we stand for.
1: Mm-hmm. Now, who is Wendy Procise?
3: Wendy Procise is a wonderful person that worked with us as our program director for many years. Mm-hmm. And she's no longer working with us, but again, a very influential person. She was there in the beginning, took a bit of a break, came back for a while, and now has moved on to do bigger and better things.
1: Hmm. And what about Steve Wyeth?
3: Steve Wyeth is currently with us. He is our lead artistic associate, a very talented writer and performer. He's also the artistic director at Atlas Improv here in town. We're so glad to have him with us, and just a sharp, talented guy.
1: Oh, yes. Now, for those listeners who may not have been familiar until now with Encore Studio for the Performing Arts, can you explain, because you have mentioned people with disabilities, but some people may not have made the connection. Could you talk about that a bit?
3: Sure. Encore Studio for the Performing Arts is a professional theater company for people with disabilities. So all of our actors are paid, and they come. We are supported employment, and they come to work every day. And their job is to be an actor or a technician. We've been adding more technical roles to our programming lately. So that's been very exciting to have everyone involved in every step of the process. We are a professional theater company for people with disabilities.
1: Yeah, that sounds exciting. I mean, that's gratifying to hear you say that they get paid.
3: Yes, right.
1: Because everybody who does good theater work doesn't necessarily get paid.
3: Correct.
1: So I'm glad that you and the people, you know, involved and the people who support the work of the theater have been able to get to the situation where the actors and the technicians can be paid for their work. So the first performance will be on October 16th.
3: That's correct. And the
1: last one will be on the 31st of October.
3: That's correct.
1: And again, this is at the Martin Street Theater at 1480 Martin Street. And the seating is general admission and is limited. So reserve your tickets early. And of course, we can't talk about prices, but I saw them and I found them to be very reasonable.
3: Thank you.
1: So general admission and limited seating. Reserve your tickets early. And let's see, I had the address here somewhere. The website is
3: EncoreStudio.org.
1: EncoreStudio.org.
3: And it's slash tickets.
1: Slash tickets if you want to get tickets. Even either before you or after you reserve your tickets, just take a look at the website. Seems to me, I hope I'm not imagining this, seems to me the last, after the last time we talked, I did go to the website and I took a look, I think.
3: Yes.
1: So let's see. I don't want to miss anything that I have in my notes. So the Encore Studio for the Performing Arts, I love that name. Mm-hmm. How did you come up with that name, Encore?
3: Well, again, I did not come up with that name. That was Kelsey's invention. Mm-hmm. I can imagine, you know, Kelsey is a remarkable musician. We were able to do Real Life last spring where Kelsey is on stage. It's one of the rare times you'll see her on stage. And she played, oh my goodness, it was over 20 instruments. It had to be 30. and you know, she's just remarkable. And so I'm sure that Encore came from her musical background as well as theater, right? Mm. We say Encore when we want to see things again.
1: So. Yeah. Yeah. I saw somewhere that the play The Green Room was described as farcical in nature. Now, yes. So does that mean it's not exactly a farce or?
3: Well, we have lots of entrances and exits. So in that way, it is absolutely a farce. People certainly are humbled, right? Which is also part of a farce, right? The story sort of begins before a show, and there are some actors who are upset about a negative review that they've received. And mm-hmm. So there's general hubbub and people going in and out, trying to find people. And until something very dramatic happens that sort of gets them to come together. But mm-hmm. I won't give that away.
1: No. The press release also says the show is probably Encore's most adult one.
3: Yes, it absolutely is.
1: So it's not suitable for children.
3: It is not. Yeah, the kids. Yeah, this one is not suitable for children. But yeah, as I said before, it is. You know, we handle adult topics. You know, there's smoking, sexual situations. We talk about drug use. Again, things that adults are interested in and talk about mm-hmm. and do.
1: Mm-hmm. So I'm clear once and for all, mm-hmm. you only perform original works. You don't reach out and get well-known works sometimes or lesser-known works written by other outside people.
3: No, we write all of our scripts in-house. Mm-hmm. Like I said, Kelsey has written the majority of our canon. I think she's written more than 100 plays. If you look at, you know, the full length and our shorts and things, it's an amazing body of work. Mm. And then, you know, we have as of late had other people contribute and write pieces. Mm-hmm. So, but Kelsey by far is our main author.
1: Yes. Can other companies perform these works if they get permission or?
3: I know that Kelsey has written for other theaters for people with disabilities, but I don't recall what company that was. I know she did some work where she wrote specifically for them. Uh-huh. That is a good question. And if someone were interested in that, I'm sure we could talk to Kelsey about the availability of that work.
1: Oh, yes. Did I imagine this, or has a documentary been made about Encore?
3: So we received a wonderful grant, a Ruth Arts grant, to archive and document the past 26 years or so. And Kelsey, again, is working on that. And so I don't know that there's a full documentary, but Kelsey is writing a book. And it's pretty exciting. So, you know, there all the whole history will be there.
1: Yeah.
3: For people to look at some point.
1: Yeah, well, that's something for me to look forward to.
3: Yeah, right? Yeah.
1: Of course, Heather Rinken is, besides being the artistic director of the Encore Studio for the Performing Arts, is one of the most important actresses in Wisconsin, I would say in the world. But
3: well, you're very kind, Melvin. Thank you.
1: So, Heather, I think you have two poems for us, because I just couldn't bear the thought of having this program and not sharing your wonderful interpretation of poetry with the audience. So you can read whichever one you want to do first.
3: Certainly. I will start with a sonnet by William Shakespeare. As an imperfect actor on the stage, sonnet 23. As an unperfect actor on the stage, who with his fear is put besides his part, or some fierce thing replete with too much rage, whose strength's abundance weakens his own heart. So I, for fear of trust, forget to say the perfect ceremony of love's rite, and in mine own love's strength seem to decay, or charged with burden of mine one love's might. Oh, let my books be then the eloquence and dumb presagers of my speaking breast, who plead for love and look for recompense, more than that tongue that more hath more expressed. Oh, learn to read what silent love hath writ, to hear with eyes belongs to one's fine writ.
1: That was Heather Rinken reading a sonnet by William Shakespeare. Heather Rinken is the artistic director of Encore Studio for the Performing Arts. They're starting their 2026-2027 season with the play The Green Room. And these will be weekend performances. They start on October 16th, and the last performance will be on October 31st. For tickets, you can go to encorestudio.org/tickets. And also just take a look at the website and then reserve your tickets, which are in limited supply, but I think there'll be enough to go around for a while. I saw that you have post-show talkbacks on after the Saturday performances. You don't have a talkback after every performance. Is there a particular reason? Is it too energy-consuming, or?
3: Well, Saturdays are just easier. It's a matinee, and so hopefully people will be more willing to stay and talk about the work with our actors and our technicians.
1: Mm-hmm. A question that. I'm not sure you can answer this question, but I will put it to you just in case. Mm-hmm. That is, what is considered a disability?
3: I think that is something that is up to interpretation. Mm-hmm. I think it is something that keeps someone from living the life that maybe others live.
1: Mm.
3: And it can be physical, it can be emotional, it can be cognitive. But it's not always a bad thing. It is a different way of moving through the world and experiencing the world. So it is more of a difference than a struggle, you know. And I think the more accepting we can be of the different ways that people move through the world, the more normalizing we can make it.
1: Yes.
3: The better we'll all be, right?
1: Yes.
3: And so making the world more accessible for everyone, I think, is in everyone's best interest. And that's part of what we do at Encore, is making our stories accessible. And they are for everyone.
1: Yes. Okay. Let's see. We have only about 2 minutes left, I think. And I saw that the company is made up of a troupe of 21 actors and 7 staff members.
3: Correct.
1: Is that still accurate?
3: That is right, yeah.
1: Okay. So does that mean you don't have open auditions?
3: We have auditions to join. We are a repertory company. Mm-hmm. And so when people are there, they work with us for many years.
1: Yes.
3: Some of them decades. They've been there, yes, for quite a while. So we do have auditions throughout the year. They're usually referrals.
1: Okay.
3: You audition to join the company, not necessarily for a particular part at this point.
1: Okay. I think we have plenty of time to hear the other poem. I saw it wasn't too long.
3: No. All right, so this is Drama's Vitalist Expression by Emily Dickinson. Drama's vitalist expression is the common day that arises, sets about us. Other tragedy perish in the recitation. This the more exert when the audience is scattered and the boxes shut. Hamlet to himself, or Hamlet. Had not Shakespeare wrote, though the Romeo leave no second of his Juliet, it were tenderer enacted in the human heart. Only theater recorded, owner cannot shut.
1: Emily Dickinson.
3: Yeah.
1: Our guest is Heather Rinken, the artistic director of the Encore Studio for the Performing Arts, located in the Martin Street Theater at 1480 Martin Street. The season, the first play of the season is The Green Room, and it opens on October 16th and runs through October 31st. So to reserve your tickets, go to encorestudio.org/tickets. And unfortunately, our time is about up. I'm just one quick question. We have about two. Do we have 2 minutes, Fiona? Okay. So I was just wondering, how did you get started in the theater?
3: Oh, I was very lucky to go to a grade school that had a play every year, and as a first grader, I was cast as the smallest bumblebee in the Winnie the Pooh play, and I got to do a show every year. And then when I got into high school, I was fortunate to be in an educational program where they did 3 shows a year. So I got a lot of experience through public education.
1: Uh-huh.
3: And it became just a wonderful place for me to, yes, be. And I never felt so welcome and at home than when I was on stage.
1: Oh,
3: not,
1: yes,
3: only because of the work itself, but because of the people that theater attracts. Very young.
1: So Heather Rinken, artistic director of Encore Studio for the Performing Arts. The season opens with The Green Room on October 16th, runs through October 31st. Go to Encore. Can you say that again, the address?
3: Sure. EncoreStudio.org/tickets.
1: Yes. And get your tickets. And unfortunately, we have to go because the next people coming up, they wouldn't like it if we stayed another 15 minutes.
3: No.
1: So thank you, Heather Rinken. Thank you, Fiona Hatch, our outstanding, our wonderful engineer. And I'll see you again next week. And next week we have some very interesting guests. We'll still be with the theater next week. So,
3: all right.
1: Tune in. Good night, everybody.
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never give up. We grow.

Yes, dear friends. It is I, Bad Sister Heidi, here on Psychoacoustics. And I'm here to ask you for just a few dollars more. 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Very much appreciated, of course. We'll definitely keep the station running and keep the lights on, the power going. Sadly, we missed our goal by 25%. 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Yes, the show started 35 years ago on Christmas Eve. 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This challenge grant is for donations, not pledges. So that means you have to put your credit card information into the appropriate slots. Use your PayPal or, hear me out, bring a check down to the station during business hours, which is usually 9 till 5, 9 till 4, at 118 South Bedford Street. So there's that business. And what we heard in that last set, we just wrapped it up with Gina Birch, I Am Rage, from her classic, I Play My Bass Loud. Before that, Dominic Feels Me, from her album, Our Run, Roots Run Deep, or Let It Burn. Before that, Charlie Potato from Tess Parks and her amazing album Pomegranate. We heard Boss Hog. That's Christina Martinez and John Spencer, as well as others from their album Brood X. You heard Shh. And we started off with Layla McCullough. Small towns are smaller for girls. My Black Country, the songs of Alice Randall. Here on Psychoacoustics.

Coming up, more music. Yes, and a calendar. I am in a mood, and rightfully so. I am a woman, and I live in the United States. I am also 55 years old, and I've had just about enough of the BS. So, that's what's coloring tonight's playlist. And that's about all I have to say right now. I'm getting a calendar together for upcoming breaks, so keep your ear holes open for that. Plenty of good things happening around town. I'll focus on the things of the musical nature. But yeah, again, thank you so much for donating. If you have not, or if you care to throw a little more our way, or if you never have before and aren't even feeling all that generous, it'd be super cool if you donated, because your $1 gets us $2 extra. I already did the math for you.

Hello, everyone. It's I, Bad Sister Heidi, back to the front and all around the place here on Psycho Acoustics. Big shout out to the Reverend Velveteen for all of her kind help in the past and in the future. But for now, she's taking a break, and well deserved. Of course, I'd like to thank all the music hosts on WORT for all of their spectacular and hard work in their shows on this station. It would not exist without you. And let me thank some folks who took advantage of our challenge grant. And don't forget, you can too. 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And if you have pledged in the past, it's a 1-to-1 match. 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Donate any amount you wish. And join the likes of Beverly, who is getting a long sleeve t-shirt and doesn't even like this show. Certainly not in their top three. Mel and Floyd, grr, on the horizon in global revolutions. But I guess I'm sending the thank you card, so there we go. 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Donate money right now. 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With your credit card or PayPal. That'd be real helpful. I'd certainly appreciate it. You don't even have to like this show. Trust me. There. That's what that was. And coming up, our new disc at 9 is Black Bananas. If I played it before, I'm going to play it again. I don't care. Jennifer Herma is an American treasure, and I will not be convinced otherwise. But that Bad Bunch is their newest album, and that will be what is happening for our Nudist at 9. A few shows that are happening tomorrow, which is Friday. The Funky JBs are going to be out there at Burn Owls from 8 till 11 on Seifert Road. At 8 p.m. at the Rigby, The Leftovers, Azura, and Patrick Michael and Sean Thomas are playing at the Gamma Ray Bar tomorrow night. Around 8 p.m., Plant, Druids, Lollygagger, and Witch Songs. Tomorrow night at the High Noon Saloon, you've got the Gully Boys, Pollyanna, and Lunar Moth opening up. And at the Sylvie tomorrow night, lots of cool folks in Soccer Mommy, Snail Mail, and Brennan Weedle. And that's a little bit about what's happening tomorrow night around town. We'll let you know more later. But for now, let's play some more music in anticipation of Black Bananas a little after 9 o'clock. Coming up,
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So, of course, you should stay tuned all night long, but that definitely means we stay tuned for a little while to listen to the rest of the show. But now, let's hear some announcements.

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1: As a world music DJ on Wart for over 30 years, the late Dan Talmer always said, whenever you can, listen to Wart and also go out and hear live music. 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
0: First up, Zaska, specializing in Hungarian and Transylvanian dance music. Next, the Lulu Quintet will play the sparkling French Romani hot club jazz inspired by Django Reinhardt, followed by Yid Vicious with their sophisticated yet whimsical version of klezmer and Yiddish folk and dance music.
1: That's Dan's World Music Fest on Saturday, October 24th at 7 p.m. at the Eastside Club, 3735 Monona Drive. Tickets may be purchased at the door. All proceeds go to Wart.
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0: You're listening to WORT 89.9 in Madison. This is Psychoacoustics, and I'm Bad Sister Heidi.
1: Let's put on some background music. Yeah! Whoops. That's not it.
0: There we go. Background music it is then. Here on Psychoacoustics. That last set was a mere two songs. The Vaseline's and It Kid. You heard You Think You're a Man and Like a Girl, respectively.

And well, now it's time for the new disc at 9 here on Psychoacoustics. And that would be Jennifer Harima and her project, Black Bananas. She's published and mixed records with other artists like Blad Bad Wizard. She's certainly published many articles on music, art, fashion, and lifestyle subjects. She's half of the band Royal Trucks with Nick Haggerty.

I don't know what to say. She's experimental, chaotic, sonically out there. I can't even get my head around how one would express to other musicians what the sounds to make are. And yeah, that's why I'm not a musician. That's why I'm not making albums. But she's a musician and an artist, and I think an American hero. Or maybe the band is called Bad Bunch now. I think of them as Black Bananas. Maybe I have this wrong. Now I have to look. Well, I don't actually have the physical record here with me. I don't like to travel with my records because I have memory challenges, and if something is out of my sight, it is out of my mind. I have lost many records that way, so I try to avoid that. But if I can just... Yeah, Black Bananas, the album's Bad Bunch. And that's what we're going to hear. So if you feel like you are losing your mind, or somebody slipped you something, or anything else, just calm yourself. Remind yourself you're listening to Black Bananas for the next 20 minutes or so. And trust me, you'll snap out.

0: He needed to get shot. I loaned him my Eddie Hazel album. He's gonna put it in the back of his raggedy cutlass in a 100-degree day.
1: Eddie Hazel album. Collector's item.

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That would be super cool. And you don't want to be uncool, do you? That's a terrible way to be. What we just heard was Black Bananas. Let's see if anyone's still listening. Well, we lost a few listeners with that one, but oh well. Not everything's for everyone, and that's all right. And Jennifer Harima of Black Bananas is definitely not for everyone. Hopefully the sounds have returned to normal for you. And that is definitely a psychoacoustic experience, I say. I have listened to this album several times now and am still disoriented by the second song. Like legitimately disoriented. But you know what? That's an experience some people enjoy, at least when they are in control of it, when they are among safe people, when they are enthusiastically consenting and participating, and not just anyway. There's nothing inherently wrong with altered mental states. What is wrong is when people use those states on other people and take advantage of people who have somehow gotten into an altered mental state. We should always be protecting and taking care of each other. That is a matriarchal way. A matriarchy is a circle that is protective. So, anyway, let me get off the soapbox. I'll just throw that on the fire and burn it because, of course, this is a music show. You heard Black Bananas, Jennifer Harima. She is goddess queen of all that is strange and fabulous and weird and freaky, of Royal Trucks originally, and on to RTX and Black Bananas, and there's another one in there and I can't remember it, and I'm not even gonna my way through to try to remember it. But you heard a few tracks from Black Bananas' newest album, Bad Bunch. Came out just a couple weeks ago. You heard Good Pass, Sherman Dealer, Out of My Head, Cold Bussin', Eddie's album, and All the Way. And they did go all the way on all the sounds. Speaking of All the Way, let me tell you a little bit about what's happening on Saturday, October 10th. In the afternoon, starting at 2 p.m., it's Dogtoberfest at the Boneyard to celebrate their 5th anniversary with the DB Polka Express. 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
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At the Gamma Ray Bar, it's Big Freakin' Weekend with Dead Rider, Pink Frost, and Quans Melting Your Face. And at the Rigby, you've got Heavy Pour Rat Shoes and Radio Killer rocking upstairs. High Noon Saloon's got Karina Reichman and Clover's Daughter. And at Crucible on Saturday night, starting at 9 p.m., DJs Coob and Caustic MF are antisocial. A little respect is the theme there. Varaha Corridore and Searchlights are going to be playing at Mickey's Tavern Saturday night, starting around 10 p.m. On the afternoon of October 11th, which is Sunday, Tani Jakite is playing out at the Minocqua Brewing Company Tap Room from 2 till 4. From 6 till 11 at the High Noon Saloon is the Matt Hahn Memorial Show with Watershed Year, Things Fall Apart, Big Fat Ass, Loss Leader, and Warhawks. On Sunday night, starting at 8 p.m., you've got Wristwatch and Quintron and Miss Pussycat with Real Jaguar DJing, I believe, at the Gamma Ray Bar. Super excited for that, is where I will be. As part of my own personal Rocktober celebration. And also on Sunday night at the Rigby, you've got Thermostat, Anya Bagina, and Disposable Thumbs. Oh, heck, I'll let you know. October 13th, so that's Tuesday, Paris Paloma, who we played earlier, and Susanna Jaffe are at the Sylvie. Wednesday, October 14th, Bags, Bags, Bags, Delusion of Choice, and Rat Shoes are at the Gamma Ray Bar. And at 7 p.m. at State Line Distillery on Wednesday, the Record Club will be discussing Black Star by David Bowie. So if you want to talk about records, and most specifically that one, get yourself out to the State Line Distillery. That sounds like a lot of fun. I love talking about art. I actually like talking about visual arts more than music, but I do like to talk about music as well. That's a weird quirk, is the talk about visual arts preference. But, yeah. That's a place to go and talk about Black Star. That's a great album by David Bowie. His last album. It's his 69th birthday in November this year. The same day as Elvis Presley. Anyway, well. Geez. Sorry about that. Reverie, I think is the word. Let's get back to the music. I gotta wait until after 10 to play some Quintron. Cause sometimes they drop an F-bomb and I've show music, the healing power of showing music. Force yourself to listen to some music every day, people. I've been having some challenges mentally over the past while, but I can't imagine with all the fascism around. So yeah, it's been very hard to listen to music and find pleasure in that. And I actually haven't for quite a few weeks
really found much pleasure in music, let alone anything else. But I came in to do show. I stepped it up. And I have been listening to the music I've been playing. What? And I feel better. Just by the association with it. So hopefully if you haven't been feeling so hot, the music maybe has helped you at least get to a better space. Am I going to play any more positive, uplifting stuff? Probably not. I'm not like happy by any stretch of the imagination, but at the very least, I have enjoyed the music and I have experienced that. And hopefully you have too. That's what I'm trying to say. Anyway, well, let's listen to some more music here on Psychoacoustics. Oh, sorry, everyone. I also was not facing the microphone. Good days, good times. It's October 2026, and it's almost as though the void is shrieking right back at you.

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Thanks, Sam and Bobby. Or Bonnie. Sam and Bonnie. And again, thanks to Beverly and Anonymous, who took advantage of our very generous donors, who have provided a challenge grant that will allow you, if you are a first-time donor, to have each dollar matched by another $2. 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You might notice we don't have advertising. That's why we ask for a little bit of money from you once in a while. And that's how we pay the bills. That last set wrapped up with Electrolane, Take the Bit Between Your Teeth, from their album The Power Out. Before that, Billie Eilish, You Should See Me in a Crown. That's off the album When We All Fall Asleep, Where Do We Go? Too Many Creeps by the Bush Tetras. And we started off with I Decide, the Julie Ruin. From their amazing album, Hit Reset. This is Psychoacoustics. I am Bad Sister Heidi. Shout out to the Reverend Velveteen. And yeah, coming up at 11 is the Cardinal Din with Feed Me Weird Things, pre-recorded special. And after that is the Half Tongue with his show Magnetic Flux. And things are always happening here at WORT, so do check out the website at wortfm.org. Well, all right. Well, I'm going to play some Quintron right now. I'm less mad than I was 2 hours ago. So we've all got that going for us. Quintron and Miss Pussycat are going to be appearing at the Gamma Ray at 8 p.m. on Sunday, and I'm super excited about that show. I haven't gotten to see Quintron in a long time, and him and Miss Pussycat put on a great show. Speaking of great shows, Wristwatch is opening up, and The Real Jaguar, I believe, if I am remembering correctly, and that is not always the case. I believe Real Jaguar is also DJing. So it'll be a fun Sunday night activity if you don't have to go to bed too super early. Well, so yeah, let's play a few songs from Quintron, and then I'll come back and we'll see what happens after that. Because that's the great thing about freeform radio, is we let the music move us here in this area. And it's never guaranteed what you're going to hear next.

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It's like, hey, motherfucker, watch it go.

0: to the court. Oh, bowl, Sunday night, and it's Sunday. Sunday night, Sunday. Sunday night, it's Sunday night. Sunday night.
1: It's Thursday night here on WORT, and this is Psychoacoustics. I'm Bad Sister Heidi, and that's Quintron in the background. Quintron will be performing at the Gamma Ray up there on the square Sunday night. Wristwatch will be opening. So say hello if you see me. You will be more likely to recognize my voice than I will be yours, unfortunately. Some of the songs you heard were... we just heard Sunday Night. And Dirtbag Fever off of Too Thirsty for Love. Right now, this is Reborn off the same album. Before that, we heard Underwater Dance Club off of Are You Ready for an Organ Solo, Swamp Buggy Badass from Swamp Tech, Sucre du Sauvage, and whoops, where did that go now? Kicked Out Azolar X from their album Sucre du Sauvage. Quintron and his partner, Miss Pussycat, making all those sounds happen. Coming up, more music. Yep, that's the way it goes here. Yeah, so again, trying to keep down the talk and keep up with the rock for all of the people who donated in the past couple of weeks. And just one more reminder that we missed our goal by 25%, but we do have a very generous challenge grant that allows new donors to get a 2-to-1 match for their pledge, or previous donors to get a 1-to-1 match. 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I would do that for you. So there's that. If you want a handwritten card in the mail, that's one way to get it and help the station. That's all I'm saying. You also don't have to have anyone die. 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

In a world where the lovers are free, through the lies and the pain and deceit. See, glitter ain't always gold. They want war, but we came for the peace. Misfits in the belly of the beast. Get ready for the rally in the streets. Don't aim too high, they tell you, but above clouds we reach. I'm numb to the words they preach. We listen to the inner voice leading. Listen to the words I'm speaking. Always for the people till the day I stop breathing. Can't take back all the time we spent trying to make deep change in the world. How do you get them to understand where you're at when your pain isn't felt? It's a triumph. The bass ain't too loud for the room. 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

Hi everyone. I'm not sure what is going on. This is labeled for Cardinals Din's show. But that's Chud Blast there. So there might be some file labeling mistake that has happened, or something. But I can't replicate Cardinals show, so we're just gonna let this one play because I have to go home and sleep. Hopefully things get settled soon. All right, thanks everyone.

Channel 3, that is a Dakar 45 from the early 70s, The Sweetest Thing. Before that, we heard from Brenda and Tabulations, When You're Gone on Dion. And before that, Little Eva, a cover of Bend It, the British band that was a little bit too blue for radio. Before that, we heard from Benny King and Dee Dee Sharp, What You Gonna Do About It, also a British band cover, and originally a Doris Troy song. This is Sonny Boy Williamson.

outside, and I brought my baby to the church to Huntington. Ever since then, little girl put me down.

That is Foxy, Call Me Later, a double shot 45 from the late 60s. Before that, we hear from Lynette, who is Lynette McKee, Stop, Don't Worry About Me, on MS from Detroit. Before that, Karate, The Emperors on Mala. Life and Death and GNA, Ebico Dream, that is a Sylvester Stewart song, if you didn't get that from how it sounded. Before that, Jimi Hendrix Experience, 51st Anniversary on Reprise, the B-side of Hey Joe. And we started that set off with Sonny Boy Williamson, Temperature 110, a Checker 45. This is Linda Carr.

Hey, what's up? Kyle Motor here on the Chubb Blast. Blasting the Chubb, playing the hits and smacking them down. We got a little bit of a soul sandwich I'll explain later. First, here's Jimmy McCracklin.

Beautiful. Hey, you know, we'll get back to it, but Buddy Holly and the Crickets were the best. Anyway, we heard Jimmy McCracklin, Just Let Me Cry. Right, Louise? Louise the Cat, ladies and gentlemen, in Radioland. Now she's mad at me because I picked her up. Anyway, after Jimmy McCracklin, we heard The Committee with Memories of Melinda. That record is a banger, and I was unfamiliar with it. It's on the Janus label, but in the U.S. It turns out it's a U.K. record. It's a McLeod McCauley record, and Tony McCauley of that writing production team was also behind Build Me Up Buttercup by the Foundations and a bunch of other U.K. bubble soul hits, as they are referred to. So that makes sense why that song is so banging, production arrangement-wise, but man, the performance, awesome. Then we heard Little Charles and the Sidewinders with Please Open Up Your Door, followed by Wisconsin's own Love Society with Bang on Your Own Drum. I think they're from Appleton, definitely Fox Valley. I can't remember exactly. Then, yeah, the Crickets, Looking for Someone to Love. Buddy Holly was brilliant and created most rock and roll that people like at some point in their life, if they're into any of it at all. He had a hand in it. All right, we're gonna get back to some soul. Oh, yeah, Soul Sandwich. Most of this set is soul. I mean, we had a couple rock deviances there, garagey things. But most of this set is soul. Set my second set after Bob's next set is going to be more rocking. And then I'm going to close out with a bunch more Soul 45s. So right now, here's Alvin Cash and the Crawlers.

Oh, wonderful. Hey, what's happening? Kyle Motor here on the Chubb Blast. We just heard Alvin Cash and the Crawlers doing the bump. That record's called The Bump. Then we heard the Toon Weavers with Happy, Happy Birthday, Baby. Finally got a copy of that that isn't trashed. Very nice to hear it in a good condition. Because, man, that 45 thumps for a ballad. Then we heard Clarence Reed, a.k.a. Blowfly, with Send Me Back My Money. And, oh, man, Percy Sledge. You know what? People don't know a lot of Percy Sledge. I don't know a lot of Percy Sledge. He had his big hit, When a Man Loves a Woman. But, man, he put out a ton of records. And that was one of his 45s on Atlantic with It's All Wrong, But It's All Right. Then we heard some Swamp Pop from Rockin' Sydney on the Gin label with Something's Wrong. Swamp Pop's super fun. It's basically like a Fats Domino, but a little rougher and a little rocked out a little bit more. And sometimes there's saxophones, and it's great. Swamp Pop, Rockin' Sydney. Oh, gonna send it back to DJ 45 Freakout, a.k.a. Bob, with Everybody Needs Love. And that's a message. Everybody Needs Love from Jimmy Ruffin. Here you go.

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1: watch. Now through October 17th, Madison Theater Guild proudly presents Sarah Ruhl's Eurydice, a beautifully fantastical and moving reimagining of the ancient Greek myth of Orpheus and Eurydice. 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Rather than presenting this myth as simply Orpheus attempting to rescue Eurydice from Hades, Sarah Ruhl tells this tale through the eyes of her heroine, giving Eurydice her own voice and desires, placing a powerful emphasis on her relationship with her father and on the difficult choices that come with love and loss. 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
2: 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This is The Caesars.

That is The People from Appleton on TP doing Ode to Billy Joe. Obviously, we're swerving around this set. Before that was Lorna Luft doing a cover also of Our Day Will Come. Before that was Bill Carlisle, Shanghai Rooster on Hickory, and before that from St. Louis on Laney Records, The Caesars, Get Yourself Together. This is a Gold Wax 45, Percy Milam, doing a cover of I Don't Know What You Got.

David Price's Jackknife, another Hickory 45 for you. Before that, Tony Hendra and Nick Ullett, To Be or Not to Be, Babe. Some British satirists making fun of British or American folk rock. And took a co-writing credit with Shakespeare on that one. Before that, the Shirelles' Sha-La-La. That's the original version of that song. Hal Wayne with Pee Wee King's Band on Kooka did Night Friends. And before that, Percy Milam, a Gold Wax 45. I don't know what you got, but it's got me, the Don Covey song, originally done by Little Richard, I believe. That is a good version of that, doing kind of an Otis thing. Time for one more this half hour. This is The Ideals.

Oh, that's wonderful stuff. Adam Blaker, love it. We'll get back to that. Hey, what's up? Kyle Motor here on the Chubb Blast. We're rocking right now. Doing rock and roll. Soul Sandwich, this is the rock and roll meat. And not calling the soul music bread. It's not empty. No, it's wonderful. Anyway, we heard Stampeders, Canadian band with Johnny Lightning. Man, I love that song. That rips. Speaking of ripping, we heard a triple play, rare triple play. Liquid Mike off of their brand new LP, Hell is an Airport. These guys are from the UP. They put out a few really good records now, and they've been touring their butts off. And man, good songs. We heard three songs off of their new Hell is an Airport LP. Bad Lung, followed by Liam Gallagher, followed by the title track, Hell is an Airport. And, oh man, Rock and Roll Friends, Williamson Brothers with Dance Machine. Birmingham, Alabama, I believe. And this is, I think, their second LP. I knew those guys, and I stumbled across their first record somewhere used. I'm like, oh, I know those guys. Picked it up. I'm like, oh, this is great. Because, of course. And then they just put this one out. It's awesome. Check them out. Wonderful. Now we're going to go to Indiana. Hang with this one. This one is like, this is an Indiana band in the 70s putting out their own record, I believe. And it's kind of sticks in Boston without the budget. But hang with it. It's worth it if you dig my rock and roll vibe. That's the dumbest thing I've ever said on the radio. Here's Roadmaster.

Oh, hey, what's up, Chub Blasters? Kyle Motor here. What did we just hear? Oh, we heard Roadmaster. It's some sort of AOR band from Indiana with Circle of Love. I love that one because it is so kind of like REO, Speedwagon a little bit, and something else I'm forgetting. Styx, sort of, power ballady. Then, oh man, it rocks out on that end part. I love it. And then it has a perfect little Boston ending. Gorgeous. Then we heard Green, the Pride of Chicago, with I'm Not Going Down Anymore off of their debut EP. Awesome. Then Needles and Pins. It's an LA group doing I Want to Play with Guns. Then we heard the Prentice Ramblers from, of course, Prentice, Wisconsin, doing She Called Me Baby. That's a killer track. And just now we heard We'll Keep the Date by Hal Keeter. I'm guessing Hal was a little kid because that's an oddball. But fun record. Great stuff. Gonna kick it back to DJ 45 Freakout in just a moment here. But first, here is Roxy by Michael Chain.

0: 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This is The Bangers.
1: Say, Bill.
2: Yeah, man.
1: What'd you do last night?
2: I went to a party.
1: Tell me what happened, man.
2: I went to...

Then it's Chris Kenner on the Pregan label, Don't Make No Noise. Before that, we heard from Jimmy Day on Stop, No One to Blame But Yourself. Before that, a mystery record, RAF Industries, To Hex with Sex. No artist is listed on that. And before that, the Bangers, Baby Let Me Bang Your Box. That is before the Doug Clark and the Hot Nuts version. I think there is another version before that, which is, I mean, it's about playing piano. Yeah, sure. This is Syl Johnson.

0: That is little Jerry Williams freaking out. An early 45 by him. Before that, Hank Jacobs, Monkey Apes and Rice. Before that, Every Mother's Son, a non-LP B-side, No One Knows. Before that, Little Willie John, My Nerves. Margaret Lewis did Raggedy Ann. And before that, the set started off with Syl Johnson on Federal, I Wanna Know. Time for one more. This is Frankie Lane.
1: Where the crane flies through the marshes and the turtles sun their shells,

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She dares me

What's up, folks? Kyle Motor here on the Chud Blast with Bob and Kyle. Holy cow, it's the last chunk of the night. This is Oliver Sane. Dig it.

Oh, yeah. We're back to mostly kind of soul and R&B 45s here. We heard an instrumental there, Oliver Sane with Heavy Sugar. Then we heard Sam and Dave with You Got Me Humming, followed by What You Gonna Do About It by Doris Troy. Then, oh, man, Sonny Stitt giving us a sax lesson there with Private Number. Beautiful. Then we just now heard Candy Stanton with Stand By Your Man. Of course, there's going to keep listening. In a little bit, there's going to be another song that I have both a country and a soul version of. But, yeah, probably this one, too. Here are the Spellbinders.

Oh, yeah, that's some wild stuff. Love that song. Anyway, I'll kick it back to the beginning of the chunk. We heard Danny Boy by the Spellbinders start a little, you know, little lame, but then, oh, yeah, then it gets nice. Then we heard Junior Walker and the All-Stars with Clinging to the Thought That She's Coming Back. Boom! And Carla Thomas with I May Not Be All You Want, But I'm All You Got. So deal with it. That's not part of the title. I added the deal with it part. Shout out to Boots. Then we just heard Peggy Scott and JoJo Benson with Pickin' Wild Mountain Berries. I've played a country version of that in the show at least a couple times before by LaWanda Lindsay and Kenny Vernon. It's kind of a funky country version. Either way, great song. Killer performances. I'd love to find more versions of it. Oh my God, the cat's on the piano. Look out. Gonna end the night here now with probably the most ripping version of Summertime you've ever heard. This is, of course, by Billy Stewart. See you next time, Chud Blasters. Woohoo!

Good morning, and you are listening to WORT 89.9 FM in Madison, Wisconsin, and WORTFM.org everywhere else. And as I said, good morning. We are powering through the overnight early morning hours here, trying to help stay awake or maybe drift off to sleep, whatever you're having to deal with. I know I'd be listening to this music when I was working overnight shifts. It would help me make it through the craziness of the places I worked at. Here, WRT was very important in that. I want to recognize the programs that came before me, Psychoacoustics and Feed Me Weird Things, which started us off on the Thursday night weird, as Vinyl Richie always used to call it. And we're going to hope to continue with that Thursday night weird theme here on The Mystery Show with your mystery host. And I also want to give a nod to my co-hosts, DJ Dream Logic and DJ Halftongue, who hold down this time slot during other weeks of the month. Okay, as people who've listened to this program before know, I love music with a message. So tonight, to start the program off, I'm going to play in its entirety The Dark Side of the Moon by Pink Floyd. And if you want to talk about an album, an artist who has a message in their music about life in all its different aspects, that's Pink Floyd. And Dark Side of the Moon nails a lot of those areas. So, hey, without further ado, let's just get started with Pink Floyd's The Dark Side of the Moon.

frightened of dying. Any time will do, I don't mind. Why should I be frightened of dying? There's no reason for it. You've got to go see.

0: I certainly was in the right.
1: Yeah, it's definitely like he's was cruising for bruising.
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0: right, and you are still listening to The Overnight Early Morning on WORT 89.9 FM in Madison, the mystery show with your mystery host under the umbrella program Magnetic Flux. I am here the second Friday morning of every month. I have to think about that for a moment.
1: Thursday.
0: Yes. Thursday overnight, early Friday morning, the wart schedule. Yes. Okay. Well, as you know, we just got done listening to The Dark Side of the Moon in its entirety, the album by Pink Floyd, an incredibly powerful album, all sorts of messages about life, society, etc. I never get tired of listening to that album. And of course, you'll always hear from DJs that it was one of the, if not the, one of the most best-selling albums of all time. And it continues in that way. It stayed in the charts for decades. But they never talk about the reason for that. And that was because they just talk about the numbers and the money and all that, of course. The reason being, of course, obviously, is that the songs have incredible meaning to most of us. They touch on all sorts of aspects of our life. The meaning of life, purpose, time in our life, what we give our time and energy to, and what our society values, and things of that nature. And, you know, they do it with a very critical eye. As I said, I can listen to this album again and again. I never get tired of it. So I hope you enjoyed listening to Pink Floyd's Dark Side of the Moon's entirety. Okay, and now we're going to continue on with Music with a Message, and we are going to go into the world of Apocalypse Now, the film, with some more narration and dialogue, which I have played before. So let's get on with that.

0: Dolong Bridge was the last army outpost on the Nung River. Beyond it, there was only Kurtz.
1: Nance! Hey, Lance! What do you think?
2: It's beautiful.
1: Huh? I mean, what's the matter with you? You act kind of weird.
2: Hey, you know that last tab of acid I was saving?
1: Yeah.
2: I dropped it.
1: You dropped acid?
3: Sooner. This is mail for the boat. You don't know how happy this makes me, sir.
4: Why?
3: Now I can get out of here, if I can find a way. You're in the asshole of the world, Captain!
5: Captain, where are you going?
6: I gotta find somebody. I need some information. Pick me up the other side of the bridge.
5: Somebody go with him.
6: No.
5: I want to go.

0: definitely help.
1: What?
0: Straight up the road, there's a concrete fucking bunker called Beverly Hills. Where the fuck else you think it would be?
2: God damn it, you stepped in my face.
3: You thought you were dead?
2: Well, you thought wrong, damn it.
3: God, I told you to stop fucking with me, didn't I? You think you're so bad, huh, nigga?
1: What are you shooting at, soldier?
3: Goose, what the fuck do you think I'm shooting at?
4: I'm sorry, sir. There are goose out there by the wire. But I think I killed them all.
3: Oh, you ain't shot shit, man. Listen.
4: Shit, he's trying to call his friends, man. Son of a flat.
3: So bad, huh, nigga? You think you bad, huh?
5: They're all dead, stupid. There's one still alive underneath them bodies.
6: Who's the commanding officer here?
3: Ain't you? You think you're so bad, huh? I got something for your ass now, nigga! I got something for you now!
7: Go get the roach, man.
3: Go get the roach, nigga.
7: We're gonna go get the roach.
3: Go get him. Roach. Roach. Roach.
8: Got something on the wire, man. You hear him?
9: Max!
8: Do you hear him? Well, bust him.
3: You him out there on the wire, man?
6: Yeah.
3: You need a flare?
6: No. He's close, man. He's real close.
1: Hey, soldier, do you know who's in command here?
6: Yeah.

0: guys just got blown off that bridge.
1: You hang on, man. You're gonna be okay.
0: What's that? Mail, man.
2: Mail. Watch them trees.
0: There's no diesel fuel, but I picked up some ammo. Let's move out.
2: Did you find the CO, Captain?
0: There's no fucking CO here. Let's just get going.
2: Which way, Captain?
0: You know which way, Chief.
2: You're on your own, Captain. Do you want to go on? Like this bridge, we build it every night, Charlie blows it right back up again. Just so the generals can say the road's open. Think about it. Don't make no sense.
0: Just get us up, River.

All right, welcome back to the Mystery Show with your mystery host here on WORT 89.9 FM in Madison. And we just got done listening to a set of music with a message, of course, a lot of heavy metal. That's where I find my messages. I have for decades now of my life. So what did we just get done listening to? Well, we kicked that off with some narration and dialogue from the film Apocalypse Now. And that was from the scene at the Dolong Bridge. And if you've seen the film, you'll remember that incredible scene where Captain Willard and the crew of the boat come to the bridge, which is being maintained by the American forces and being destroyed every night. But as they said, the generals keep it open just to say that the road's open. Pure insanity. And Francis Ford Coppola in that film, the insanity of the Vietnam War, but it spins out. Nothing's changed. Here we are. Same insanity. And Francis Ford Coppola, as I've said before, has been quoted as saying, Apocalypse Now was not an anti-war film, but an anti-lie film. And we seem to live in a culture of lies, especially about wars. And the current ones, nothing's changed. And that came off the Apocalypse Now original motion picture soundtrack. And from there, I thought it was very appropriate. We played The Eve of Destruction by Barry McGuire, which, of course, came out during the Vietnam War, I believe the mid-60s, but was a critique of a lot of things going on in the world at that time, and nothing much has changed. That song still has a lot of resonance for today. And that one, it came off the soundtrack for the Vietnam War television series that Ken Burns put out a number of years ago. So Barry McGuire, yep. There's been a number of versions of Eve of Destruction that have been put out over the years, but his, I think, is by far the best. And after that, we heard the band Aphrodite's Child, and their song, The Four Horsemen, which I thought resonated pretty well after the first couple of tracks we played. And that came off the Mojo Presents Heavy Mod Rock. And that's a really, Aphrodite's Child put together some really good stuff in the early 70s. And I believe Vangelis was part of that. And then from The Four Horsemen by Aphrodite's Child, we went into The Four Horsemen by Metallica. Ta-da! Of course, that one of their signature songs off the Kill 'Em All album. And, of course, Metallica is going to be coming to Madison next summer, June 12th, 2027, at Camp Randall Stadium. I have my ticket. I've seen Metallica a number of times, so I'm going to get these old bones out there and see them again. They always put on a good show. Really enjoy their music, you know. So I'm looking forward to that. And after Metallica, we went to a local band, Droids Attack, Stoner Thrash. Excellent. And their song, The New Plague, which came off of their album, Sci-Fi or Die. Just a fantastic album, fantastic song about all the different ways humanity can meet its demise, though most of them are self-induced in one form or another. And after Droids Attack, we heard Sepultura and their song, Dead Embryonic Cells. Quite a concept. And that came off of their album, Arise. And Sepultura has been doing that kind of music, good thrash, and stayed true to social critique. They're an excellent band and really enjoy their stuff. And after Sepultura, we went old school and we listened to some Black Sabbath and their song, Children of the Grave, which came off the Ultimate Collection CD, which was put together, got out their best stuff. And, you know, Children of the Grave, of course, critiqued a lot of different aspects of our society, especially the drive to thermonuclear war, but people resisting it, young people. And, you know, there was a lot of efforts, of course, as we all know, in the late 60s and early 70s to try to change the world. And a lot of the children's rebellion, as I've heard it called. And though there were lots of us older folks who were involved with it. I was born in 65, so I was not aware really of what was going on. They had a lot of good ideas. Unfortunately, it didn't work in reaction, to it. Counter-revolution, if you were, pretty much crushed it. Though there's still a strain here. People keep trying. Unfortunately,
we haven't really been able to change the world to a much better place, it seems. We're still stuck in the same things. So my next set of music is going to kind of critique activism, as it were, a little bit, or at least my view of it. So we're going to start that set out with Anthrax. So let's go with that.

0: necessary. Reason. There's a reason. There's a reason for this. There's a reason education sucks, and it's the same reason that it will never, ever, ever be fixed. It's never going to get any better. Don't look for it. Be happy with what you got. Because the owners of this country don't want that. I'm talking about the real owners now. The real owners, the big wealthy business interests that control things and make all the important decisions. Forget the politicians. The politicians are put there to give you the idea that you have freedom of choice. You don't. You have no choice. You have owners. They own you. They own everything. They own all the important land. They own and control the corporations. They've long since bought and paid for the Senate, the Congress, the state houses, the city halls. They got the judges in their back pockets. And they own all the big media companies, so they control just about all of the news and information you get to hear. They got you by the balls. They spend billions of dollars every year lobbying to get what they want. Well, we know what they want. They want more for themselves and less for everybody else. But I'll tell you what they don't want. They don't want a population of citizens capable of critical thinking. They don't want well-informed, well-educated people capable of critical thinking. They're not interested in that. That doesn't help them. That's against their interest. That's right. They don't want people who are smart enough to sit around the kitchen table and figure out how badly they're getting fucked by a system that threw them overboard 30 fucking years ago. They don't want that. You know what they want? They want obedient workers. Obedient workers. People who are just smart enough to run the machines and do the paperwork and just dumb enough to passively accept all these increasingly shittier jobs with the lower pay, the longer hours, the reduced benefits, the end of overtime, and the vanishing pension that disappears the minute you go to collect it. And now they're coming for your Social Security money. They want your fucking retirement money. They want it back. So they can give it to their criminal friends on Wall Street. And you know something? They'll get it. They'll get it all from you sooner or later because they own this fucking place. It's a big club, and you ain't in it. You and I are not in the big club. By the way, it's the same big club they use to beat you over the head with all day long when they tell you what to believe. All day long, beating you over the head in their media, telling you what to believe, what to think, and what to buy. The table is tilted, folks. The game is rigged. And nobody seems to notice. Nobody seems to care. Good, honest, hard-working people, white collar, blue collar, doesn't matter what color shirt you have on. Good, honest, hard-working people continue. These are people of modest means. Continue to elect these rich cocksuckers who don't give a fuck about them. They don't give a fuck about you. They don't give a fuck about you. They don't care about you at all. At all. At all. Yeah. You know? And nobody seems to notice, nobody seems to care. That's what the owners count on, the fact that Americans will probably remain willfully ignorant of the big red, white, and blue dick that's being jammed up their assholes every day. Because the owners of this country know the truth. It's called the American dream, because you have to be asleep to believe it.
1: 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We're here at WORT, we're trying to help you make it through the night. And I also want to, again, thank all the folks who donated during our last pledge drive. 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Amazing, 1975, and it's because of your support that you know, keeps this vital community resource going. And overnight music programs, where you hear music you probably would not hear anywhere else. I can guarantee you that, or you won't. You maybe heard it years ago, and you haven't heard it in 20 or 30 years, and here it is on WRT. That's kind of what I play, I guess. A lot of this stuff is older, especially older metal. You know, I don't listen to a lot of the commercial radio, so I don't really know what they play these days. Every now and then I stumble onto one of the stations, and I listen for a little while, and I go, all right, I don't know about that. But anyway, but WRT, hey, we are something new and original, and that comes because of your unstinting support, even during these tough times. All right, what did we just get done listening to on the mystery show? Okay, well, that, again, music with a message, a lot of metal. And, you know, I don't know if what the artists intend with their songs is one thing. How the listener interprets it is another. Somewhere it meets. I read the lyrics and try to figure out, does this meld with the theme I'm after, kind of, sort of. The artist might look at me and say, you're nuts. I didn't mean that at all. But, hey, they put it out there. They have to know that people are going to interpret it the way they do. So that last set was kind of sort of how I felt after my years of being involved in various lefty-type activism. I kind of left it burned out. People probably don't want to hear the details. Maybe some of you have experienced it. And the songs I played kind of touched on some of the themes and things that I have felt when I decided I got to go to save what's left of my sanity. Hey, but I do give a lot of credit to people who keep trying to make this a better world. The first song was by Anthrax, and that was Package Rebellion, and that came off their Sound of White Noise album, which was, wow, one of their best albums ever, in my estimation. And the next song was by Anthrax, and it was the song Nothing, which came off of their album Stomp 442, another good album of theirs. And unfortunately, I saw Anthrax I've seen them a couple times. I saw them at the Sylvie a few years back. They put on a really good show. Though, again, as I've said before, I like Anthrax better with Joe Bush than Joey Belladonna. But that's just a personal thing. They're still a good band. All right. After that, we heard the Rollins Band and their song Wrong Man, which came off of their album Wait, which I felt a lot of resonance to. I know I've heard things about Henry Rollins. Not so great, but he does put together some good music with great concepts. And again, it's one thing, another one of those things, artist, the art, what do you feel you have to embrace? And after that, we heard the group Type O Negative, which unfortunately is no longer in existence because their lead singer, Peter Steele, passed away a number of years ago. And their song, Kill All the White People, which came off of their album, Bloody Kisses. And that was kind of unsurprisingly, a controversial song that they put out there after they had been accused of racism in some of their music. And that was kind of their response to it. And it got lifted from some pressings of the album because of the reaction, but it was on the original Bloody Kisses. And I think it's kind of an interesting response to things. And after Type O Negative, we listened to George Carlin. George Carlin nailed it in so many ways about this society and living in it. And that was his American Dream monologue, which came off the Life is Worth Losing CD. And wow, he really nailed a lot of aspects of this culture. And I want to say, you may have some of this stuff. There's a lot of salty language in it. I'm not putting this stuff on for salty language reasons. I mean, it's just out there. And, there's touchy subjects and maybe some stuff that's offensive. But, hey, a lot of life can be kind of offensive at best. And, that's art is reflecting life. So I find what I've been sharing with you interesting. Okay, well, now, after that, we're going to lighten up a little bit, maybe, and we're going to, because the football season has started and the Packers are playing and I'm a Packer fan or a covering football fan, what have you, we're gonna have some music that sort of centers on football, and we're going to start that out with the local band Appliances SFB. So here we go.

0: Thank you so much.
1: Oh, well, I guess you all probably know by now that the mighty Green Bay Pack went down in defeat again today. 0-6. 0-6 at the beginning of the season. Who can remember anything like this? I sure can't. The mind cast back to those glorious autumn days of yore.
2: Yore?
1: Or our, no, yore. When the mighty Pack ruled the NFL. Back before there was too many teams. All right. So we call this one Glory Years. It's kind of a tribute, a mixed feeling kind of a tribute to the Pack of today and then.
0: Well, thank you so much. This is our number one fan right here. She keeps her mouth moving. Okay, thank you.

probably rolling in his grave. But at least Lombardi was pretty good. And so was Lord Jolly. I think I got after blues in the country.

We like to close our segment with a little country and western type of thing. This one goes out to these girls right here. It's a three-letter animal.

All right, welcome back to the Mystery Show with your mystery host here on WORT 89.9 FM in Madison, Wisconsin, and WORTFM.org everywhere else. And you want to know what we just got done listening to? Well, that was my little set about football, particularly Green Bay Packers football. And it applies because it's been a rough season for the Packers so far. And if you're like me, you kind of bleed green and gold. I don't bleed quite as much as I used to. Gotten older, you know, you take things, whatever. But still, it can be rough when things are rough. I was up at the game versus the Falcons Thursday night a couple weeks ago, and that was not fun. And we weren't loyal fans. We left early because things had gotten so out of hand. So what did we listen to? Well, we listened to Appliances started out, and this was some in-concert stuff, really cool. And it was on their Them Green Door album, which was issued by Rock House on a CD back in 2016. And they had the albums themselves, and then they had a bunch of stuff from a concert performance that I'm pretty sure was at the Club de Wash, from what I've been able to figure out. And it would have taken place on October 12th, 1986. So it's really cool to listen to the Appliances from October 12th of 1986. And part of their set, they're talking about the Green Bay Packers, as you heard. And the first song that was played with Shooting Blanks, which kind of how it feels when I'm watching the Packers offense. Can't do anything, it seems. And then that segued into The Glory Years, the Appliances' iconic song about the Green Bay Packers. And when you listen to The Glory Years, if you're like me and your formative years for the Packers and football was the 70s and 80s, you can just imagine a bunch of Packer fans sitting around the bar talking like The Glory Years, what the lyrics of The Glory Years. And yeah, I remember my dad kind of talking like that. Oh, back when I was, yeah. Of course, things have gotten better for the Packers, but we hopefully are not going back into the sorry years again. And the Glory Years track just segues right into the Appliances song number two, which doesn't directly address the Packers. It's more engaged with substance abuse and life aspects of that. But boy, the Packers can drive one to substance abuse, speaking from personal experience. Or at least that's an excuse I used for many years. Not any longer, but I did. And maybe you understand. Boy, yeah, throwing beer cans at the TV set and things like that. Okay, and then after the Appliances, we heard another local band, Poop Shovel, yay, who've reunited a couple times over the past few years, and I've had an opportunity to see them. They're always fun. And their song

0: That song was one pass away off the album I Came, I Saw, I Had a Hot Dog. And that album came out in 1990. And that song is all about the Packers-Bears game of 1989 up in Lambeau Field that was decided on an instant replay. And if you're an old-time Packers fan, you know all about it. It's down in Packer lore, how the Packers won that game on an overturn of a penalty. And if you go online and you plug in Packers-Bears instant replay game, you can find out more information than you ever would want about it. Anyway, so that was our Packers NFL set. You know, like I said, I'm a recovering football fan for various reasons. And I'll just leave the little football set with one more thing, and that's a quote by George F. Will, who I don't have a lot of time for, a very conservative commentator. But this is his comment on football. Football combines two of the worst things in American life. It is violence punctured by committee meetings. Yeah, well, or punctuated by committee meetings. Sorry, I should get that correct. And, maybe punctured is right, considering all the violence in the NFL. So I would really agree with George Will about that and, you know, the role of the NFL and football in our society. Okay, so that wraps up that set and our commentary by George Will. And now we're going to head into the last set of the program. And we're going to kick it off with the Star Trek main title, yes, by Alexander Courage. And you'll recognize it, of course. All of us, you know, most Trekkie-dom controls the world in a lot of ways, or a lot of people, cultural ways. So you'll recognize that. Brings back good memories to me. Gives me some hope. And the reason I'm playing this is because then we're going to go into some stuff by William Shatner. And I'm playing that because William Shatner is going to be at the Orpheum Theater on October 28th. William Shatner live on stage with Star Trek II: The Wrath of Khan. He's been in town a couple times over the last several years doing this. I have never attended it, but my wife and I have our tickets for this show, and I'm looking forward to it. It's going to be very interesting to see what all goes on, what goes down here, you know, with the showing Wrath of Khan, which was one of the better Star Trek movies, though I still think Voyage Home was better, but that's just my opinion. And with William Shatner, what he's got to say, because William Shatner always has something to say. So what we're going to do is we're going to listen to some William Shatner, who will bring his own special brand of doing things. First of all, we're going to listen to Space Cowboy, which he did with Brad Paisley and Steve Miller, fortunately, because Steve Miller and Ben Sidran wrote the song. And then from that, we're going to go to more William Shatner. We're going to hear his version of Space Truckin', and he was doing that with Ian Pace and Johnny Winter. And, of course, that was from Deep Purple. And so that's kind of fun listening to the whole Bill do that. And then we're going to hear William Shatner do Iron Man, the Black Sabbath song. And he's going to have some help doing that with Zakk Wylde and Mike Inez. And those all came off his Seeking Major Tom album, which came out back in 2011. And interestingly enough, William Shatner was given an honorary Headbanger Award for back in 2011 for his version of Iron Man. Okay, and then after William Shatner, we're going to head into some real heavy metal. I'm going to play some Metallica again, and we're going to hear Ride the Lightning. And, of course, that, you know, Metallica, as I said, is coming to Camp Randall in June 12th of 2027. And I also heard a Metallica tribute band called Ride the Lightning at the Annex about 10 days ago. And they put on a really good show. They were fun to listen to. They really nailed Metallica. It was great to hear it, and less crowded and far less expensive than a regular Metallica show. Okay, from the Metallica, we're going to go to the band Druids, which come out of Iowa, and they're a fun band, good heavy metal, sort of psych metal. Yeah, I've seen them a couple times, and they are going to be here in Madison at the Gamma Ray Bar on October 9th. That's actually tonight. Keep my time don't get into a temporal distortion here, but that's tonight. And there's a bunch of other bands playing with them, including Plant, and there's another great local band, some others that I'm not really familiar with. But I thought I'd highlight the Druids in the show tonight at the Gamma Ray Bar. I think it's actually the Frequency Presents. It's under that umbrella, but it's at the Gamma Ray. Because I've seen the Druids a couple times, and I really enjoy their music. So the first song by the Druids is Yi Ying, and that came off their Spirit Compass EP, which is fun stuff. And then the last song we're going to listen to by the Druids is Oscillator, which came off their album Cycles of Mobium, and that came out in 2016. Another great song, a fantastic instrumental. And after that, that will be the end of the mystery show, and we're going to head into the Insurgent Radio Kiosk and all the other great programming that's here on WRT for the rest of the day. So, thanks again for listening. Really appreciate it. Thanks again for all the support during the last Pledge Drive. And we'll head into the music to end the show. Have a good one.
1: Space, the final frontier. These are the voyages of the starship Enterprise. Its five-year mission, to explore strange new worlds, to seek out new life and new civilizations, to boldly go where no man has gone before.

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0: Good morning. It is 5 a.m. My name is Sean. 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
2: This is Bird Note. Tomorrow is World Migratory Bird Day, a biannual celebration of one of our planet's most ancient and marvelous phenomena.
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2: This is Bird Note. Tomorrow is World Migratory Bird Day, a biannual celebration of one of our planet's most ancient and marvelous phenomena. Roughly one-third of bird species migrate between their breeding and non-breeding territories. Migration lets birds get the most out of their environment throughout the year, like access to abundant food and primo breeding sites. While some species travel short distances, others embark on epic expeditions. A blackpoll warbler that spent the summer rearing chicks in the forests of northern Canada may winter in the tropics of southern Colombia, migrating thousands of miles over land and sea every spring and fall. Migration is inherently exhausting and risky, but human disturbance is making it even more dangerous. A new study estimates that more than half of all migratory birds are declining globally due to habitat loss, domestic cats, building collisions, and other threats. Keeping cats inside and turning off lights at night, especially during migration, are steps you can take today to offer migratory birds safe passage on their miraculous journeys home. Learn more about World Migratory Bird Day at our website, birdnote.org. I'm Ariana Rimmel.

La Vaporera, Science and Art in Spanish, is a symposium organized as part of the Wisconsin Science Festival to promote science and art in Spanish. Its name is derived from STEAM, science, technology, engineering, arts, math. The word vapor means steam in Spanish. Tonight's program will include a panel with four panelists, a salsa class, and live salsa music. That's tonight, beginning at 7 o'clock at Cafe Coda, 1224 Williamson Street. Celebrate Madison's Parks on Saturday at the 9th Annual Picnic in the Park, a fundraising tradition at Warner Park Community Recreation Center. This year's celebration takes guests back to the 1980s with an 80s-inspired prom theme, complete with era-inspired decor, and highlights will include live music from the Breakfast Club Band and a dinner prepared by local chefs. That's Saturday at the Warner Park Community Recreation Center, 1625 Northport Drive. On Saturday afternoon, the Madison Rafa Sister City Project will present a solidarity fair in honor of Palestine's fall olive harvest. The Madison Rafa Sister City Project helps farmers in the southern West Bank to replace trees destroyed by Israeli settlers and soldiers. 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

Now Until the Break of Day. Originally composed by Benjamin Britten, that was an arrangement featuring Christine Anou and David Hobson. Produced by Baz Luhrmann for his CD Something for Everybody. Good morning. My name is Sean. You're listening to Sean Salon, a classical music program heard 5 to 8 a.m. Friday mornings here on WORT, except for the fourth Friday of the month, because I need a week off every once in a while. So thrilled to have you here with me this morning, because I've got a really great lineup of classical music, the majority of it contemporary, meaning composed in the last 100-esque years, a lot of living composers and performers. First of all, to get started this morning, we're going to listen to something from the Wart Library, a piece that I just think is super duper neat and very eclectic. It's going to start out as a friend of mine described, last week's show, normie. It's going to sound a little normie to start out with, but I promise you it's going to get weird. This is a composition by André Eschpai. It's entitled, or it's from a ballet entitled A Circle Apocalypse. We're going to listen to Act 1, which is the prologue, and Episodes 1 through 6. Episode 1, after the prologue, is where you're going to turn to your radio, your speaker, and say, what? Because that's what I did. I was listening to this, and I all of a sudden I was like, is this the same song? What? Okay. Enough talking about this, though. This is André Eschpai's A Circle, the first act. This is performed by the All Union TV and Radio Symphony Orchestra with Khachaturian as the conductor. Pretty rad dude in and of his own right, as far as composition goes. All right, here we go. A Circle Apocalypse.

Okay, that was A Circle Ballet, subtitled Apocalypse by Andre Eshpai. That was performed by the All Union TV and Radio Symphony Orchestra under the conduction of Emin Khachaturian. That, the rest of the album. Go similar directions where it's just a hodgepodge of styles. That was written or composed rather in 1979, 80-ish in Russia. So lots of change happening at that time. And I think that song really reflects all of the turmoil and mishmash of styles that were coming into Russia at that time. And yeah, it's a really neat piece. If you get a chance to see that performed, do it, because I can only imagine how very odd that could be. There are parts of that where I just imagine tanks coming out and doing a ballet on stage, a tank ballet. That was my punk band name of the day a couple of days ago, Tank Ballet. Just think about that. Good time. I mean, if we can do it with tractors in the field, we can do it with tanks during a ballet, right? Sure. Okay, coming up next is a piece called The Heaven Tree of Stars, poem for violin and orchestra. It's by Alan Hadanot, and this is going to be performed by the BBC Welsh Orchestra, conducted by Tadaki Otak. Hu Quen is the violinist. The Heaven Tree of Stars.

The Heaven Tree of Stars, a poem for violin and orchestra. That violin was played by Hu Quan. The orchestra was the BBC Welsh, conducted by Tadaki Otak. It is 6 a.m. You are listening to WORT 89.9 FM, coming straight to you live from the Bedford Street Studio in Madison, Wisconsin. My name is Sean. You're listening to Sean's Salon. I've got two more hours of classical music for you this morning. Just want to remind you that we are in our fall pledge drive still. And thank you so much to everyone who has already donated. You are the coolest. We did not meet our goal. We fell about 25% shy of that. However, there's a challenge grant that's going on right this very moment. So even though the pledge drive is technically over, you can still be a part of keeping this weird little station on the air. We have a challenge grant of $12,500. 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So if you donate $40, WORT gets $120. Whoa. I don't really know about the math on that. That seems more like 3-to-1. But I was never very good at math, so that's why I'm on the radio. Previous donors, if you donate again, it's a 1-to-1 match, so $40 gets WORT $80. Oh, now I get the math. Okay, I see it now. This is good through Sunday, October 11th, so there's two more days. You have until midnight on Sunday, October 11th, the end of this weekend. So before you go out this weekend and enjoy live performances of music or sports or, yeah, sports is a performance, music, theater, did I say music? Before you do that, hit that big old orange donate button on the WORT website. That's WORTFM.org. And become part of something that has been around for 50 years. Let's keep it going another 50. Radio will always be here. It's just a matter of who's on it. And WORT is really special because the city is on WORT. WORT is on the city, in the city, of the city, by the city. Okay. Speaking of donors, I just wanted to mention one of my regular listeners who donated. Thanks, Megan. I did not play any bassoon music last week, and I know you're all shocked. It's a thing. It's a requirement. But I'm going to remedy that this week. We're going to listen to a bassoon concerto by Matthias Ratz, who was a fabulous bassoonist himself. I'm sorry. That is the bassoonist. Ooh. Mixed up my notes there. Matthias Ratz is the bassoonist that we are going to hear this morning. The composer is André Jolivet. And Johannes Klump is conducting the Kammer Orchestra. This is Bassoon Concerto number 1.

Yeah. Bassoon Concerto of André Jourlevé. That was the Recitative Allegro Giovale and the Largo Cantabile Fugato. Fugato, yes. All right. We're going to get a little easy next with some Eric Whitaker and the Eric Whitaker Singers performing Luxarunque.

0: That was Sassy Pants by Jasper Sussman, performed by the Lawrence Symphony Orchestra, Lawrence in Appleton, Wisconsin. Giving a shout out and a thank you again to Megan, who donated during our fall pledge drive to this show. She enjoys bassoons and went to Lawrence. There you go. Thanks, Megan. You can join Megan. And this is a special one-time thing until October 11th. That's this Sunday at midnight. 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If you're a new donor, if you've never donated to WORT before, it's a 2-to-1 match for you now. So if you give us $40, that gives us $120. Triple the money, man. If you've donated before, it's a 1-to-1 match for you. So you double our money. Double your money. Double everybody's money. We're sneaking up on the 6:30 mark. And that means we got to drift into Kioskville. And after that, we're going to stay a little jazzy, a little bluesy, with some Duke Ellington coming up after the Insurgent Radio Kiosk.
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2: This is Bird Note. Tomorrow is World Migratory Bird Day, a biannual celebration of one of our planet's most ancient and marvelous phenomena. Roughly one-third of bird species migrate between their breeding and non-breeding territories. Migration lets birds get the most out of their environment throughout the year, like access to abundant food and primo breeding sites. While some species travel short distances, others embark on epic expeditions. A blackbill warbler that spent the summer rearing chicks in the forests of northern Canada may winter in the tropics of southern Colombia, migrating thousands of miles over land and sea every spring and fall. Migration is inherently exhausting and risky, but human disturbance is making it even more dangerous. A new study estimates that more than half of all migratory birds are declining globally due to habitat loss, domestic cats, building collisions, and other threats. Keeping cats inside and turning off lights at night, especially during migration, are steps you can take today to offer migratory birds safe passage on their miraculous journeys home. Learn more about World Migratory Bird Day at our website, birdnote.org. I'm Ariana Rimmel.

0: La Vaporera, Science and Art in Spanish, is a symposium organized as part of the Wisconsin Science Festival to promote science and art in Spanish. Its name is derived from STEAM, science, technology, engineering, arts, math. The word vapor means steam in Spanish. Tonight's program will include a panel with four panelists, a salsa class, and live salsa music. That's tonight, beginning at 7 o'clock at Cafe Coda, 1224 Williamson Street. Celebrate Madison's Parks on Saturday at the 9th Annual Picnic in the Park, a fundraising tradition at Warner Park Community Recreation Center. This year's celebration takes guests back to the 1980s with an 80s-inspired prom theme, complete with era-inspired decor, and highlights will include live music from the Breakfast Club Band and a dinner prepared by local chefs. That's Saturday at the Warner Park Community Recreation Center, 1625 Northport Drive. On Saturday afternoon, the Madison Rafa Sister City Project will present a solidarity fair in honor of Palestine's fall olive harvest. The Madison Rafa Sister City Project helps farmers in the southern West Bank to replace trees destroyed by Israeli settlers and soldiers. Saturday's event will include Palestinian snacks, a traditional embroidery workshop, and children's activities. That's Saturday from 2 to 4 p.m. at James B. Unitarian Universalist Church, 2146 East Johnson Street. 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
1: Hello, I am Sean. This is Sean Salon. We've got another hour and a half-ish or so of classical music here on WORT. As promised, coming up next, we have some Duke Ellington. This is his composition, Harlem.

Harlem by Duke Ellington. That was performed by the Detroit Symphony Orchestra under the conduction of Nema Yarvi. Harlem, Duke Ellington. Coming up next, we have a piece called Let It Ring by Max Venetz. This is a quartet for flute, clarinet, violin, and cello. Let It Ring.

0: 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Thank you very much. 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
0: Thank you very much. Thank you very much. That's the nicest thing that anyone's ever done.
2: 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Tickets at bartelltheatre.org. 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
1: Welcome back. It is 7 a.m. and my name is Sean, regardless of the hour. It's a Friday morning, a beautiful October day, and I have another hour of beautiful classical music for you. And then we'll turn it over to the 8 o'clock buzz at the surprise time of 8 o'clock. First, let's listen to Adam Tendler playing Christopher Cerrone's Area of Refuge.

That was a piece by John Adams entitled My Father Knew Charles Ives, which he didn't actually. John Adams just saw a lot of similarities between the two guys, I guess, because they were both big fans of Thoreau. My Father Knew Charles Ives. Those are three movements. Concord, the Lake, and the Mountain. That's performed by BBC Symphony Orchestra with John Adams conducting. Up next, we have a piece by Yannis Xenakis entitled Pithoprocta. This is performed by the Luxembourg Philharmonic Orchestra, conducted by Arturo Tamayo.

The Proctor by Yannis Xenakis. You just had to get one less little in there at the end. That was great. We have a few more selections coming up for you before we head into the 8 o'clock buzz. My name is Sean. This is Sean Salon. Thanks for listening with me this morning. I'll have more fun stuff for you next week at Friday at 5 a.m. here on Sean Salon. Coming up next, we have Derive from Pierre Boulez, performed by Ensemble Intercontemporain, directed, conducted by the composer Pierre Boulez.

Derive by Pierre Boulez. That was the composer conducting Ensemble Intercontemporain. I hope you have a lovely day and that your weekend is whatever you want it to be. We're going to go out today with a piece composed last year by Ethan Soledad entitled Poems from Angel Island. This is performed by Opus 13 String Quartet and Yoko Greeny on piano. Poems from Angel Island. Have a great Friday, y'all.

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0: It's a Friday 8 o'clock buzz. It's October 9. I'm Andy Moore. Remember that sound? Some real quick thank yous in business right out of the gate here. Everybody knows I'm a kind of a bell addict. Several donors have given us the opportunity to build on the 65,000, about 65,500 we've received during this pledge drive. And we've pooled their challenge grants into one big $12,500 grant. And that's how wily we are here. And this is a huge opportunity, folks. All online donations made on Monday. Wait a minute. This is old. Oh, my God. I'm a member of the news and talk team, and this is old. It's not too late to donate, and this may have been extended. So this is a kind of a fall on your face appeal here. 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Okay, after that botched attempt at a thank you and more fundraising, let's get going with this. Hey, folks, it happened, and it's happening, right? This is what I really wanted to start with. After a long spring and then, well, the summer season, and now it's happening. All that anticipation, it's been building up right this week. Our hopes were high in the spring. They always are, right? And then summer hummed along. It's a long season summer, right? Then fall comes, and the anticipation of it all. And damn, boom. Game time in October. It's been worth the wait this year, though. It's been worth the wait, hasn't it, Elliot?
1: It certainly has, Andy. You got that right.
0: And it's so exciting, isn't it?
1: I'll say. I'm not even that big of a baseball fan.
0: What?
1: I'm not even big of a baseball fan, really. I'm just sucked into this whole Milwaukee Brewers run.
0: What are you talking about?
1: The freaking Brewers, man. The Brewers whipping the Padres and the National League playoffs against the Dodgers. That's what I'm talking about. What are you talking about?
0: What am I talking about? What?
1: Yeah, you. The mounting hopes, the seasons, the growing anticipation, all that stuff. What are you talking about?
0: I'm talking about the tree.
1: The what?
0: The tree. The friggin' tree. Right at the intersection of, you know this. This is what I'm talking about. The tree at the intersection of Division Street and Eastwood, where Eastwood becomes Atwood Avenue heading south.
1: Yeah.
0: It happens every year. It's right behind Monty's Blue Plate Diner. It's a maple tree. Near East Siders got to know this. We wait for it all year. And when it starts to go red, and I mean bright red, crimson red, commie red, when it starts to go red, watch out because it lights up like a, every year, like a night sky of fireworks. And like so many good-looking humans, you know, among us who know, and by know, I mean there's just no room for debate, that they're really good-looking. You know those kind of people, Elliot. The tree is almost, it's almost conceited about it. It's almost as if the tree is standing there.
2: It's a small price to pay for keeping the world safe, keeping our country safe. Oh. They can take out a city. Let them take out Los Angeles. Let them take out San Diego.
0: Yeah, not you. Yeah, President Trump, it doesn't take a sense of humor of which you have none to know where and how you'll get a laugh from the meat locker residents at a MAGA rally. You POS. You threw that California hate bait out into the water with impunity, didn't you? But the tree, interrupted us for the tree, is a maple tree. God, I think I said that. And its autumn colors are like autumn color pornography. I think they should actually put up a 3-story black curtain around. It's immodest ass. I mean, the tree is brazen. You wouldn't want to. You wouldn't want it to date your sons or daughters. You certainly wouldn't want to give that tree a ride home after a party, and you wouldn't want to necessarily.
2: But there's never been anybody in the history of the Nobel Prize that deserves it more. I settled 8 wars, and I've stopped maybe the total obliteration of the world because.
0: Maybe. Wouldn't you think that would be clear? I mean, maybe the total obliteration of the world, even if there was just a partial obliteration of the world. I mean, that's worth preventing, too. Even if there was just a stopping of a part of the total obliteration of the world. Well, you'd think we might have noticed that. But in my heart of hearts, I don't know about you, Elliot, but I definitely think the Nobel Peace Prize Committee always awards. And by that, I mean every single time it's ever come up, it always, always, without fail, awards the Nobel Peace Prize to people who stop the total obliteration of the world. It's a fact. Everyone knows this. Stopping the total obliteration of the world is a slam dunk for a Nobel Peace Prize. Just ask past recipients like Austin Powers and James Bond and Superman. Twice for the Man of Steel.
1: Andy, what about the tree?
0: What?
1: The thing we've been waiting for all season to bloom?
0: Oh, you mean the Milwaukee Brewers?
1: Oh, man.
0: Thank you for getting us back on track, Elliot. Let's do this show, right? Well, why don't we? Later in this morning's hour, we'll talk with, arguably, speaking of the Brewers. I'm back on track, Elliot. Thank you. You always save me. We're going to be talking to arguably the biggest Brewers fan in the Badger State, none other than Nate Gibson of WRT's Back to the Country fame. At 8:45, we're going to go all the way this morning. I'm really looking forward to this segment. We're going to take you to Kalispell, Montana, a beautiful place if you've never been there, to talk with the deputy sheriff. His name is Gary Huff, who has had to contend with what my wife and I believe. We were just through there, and we read the paper when we were out there in August. What has to be the most bizarre 911 calls in the entire country. And so that'll happen. And up first, speaking of 911 calls, we'll talk midterm election politics with our friend, Milwaukee Journal Sentinel reporter Jesse O'Poyan. It's the I deserve the Nobel Peace Prize because I prevented the total obliteration of the Earth, even though I'd totally obliterate the Earth to get a Nobel Peace Prize edition of the Friday Buzz. Let's get obliterating.

0: It's Friday, 8 o'clock. Welcome anymore. I love the magic of live radio. Just as soon as Ellie and I stopped talking about the beautiful maple tree right behind Monty's on Eastwood, a faithful listener and sometimes guest host on the Friday Buzz, Colleen Hayes, texted me a picture of the tree just as I remember it from looking at it a half an hour ago. Oh, thank you, Coco. I hope you have a great weekend. It's the Friday 8 o'clock Buzz. I'm Andy Moore. Just 25 more shopping days until the midterm election day is here and across the country. Funny, when you had to shop for a candidate to vote? Remember those days? I better shop for a candidate. I better do my homework and quaint things like that. You know, in order to dig in to understand who the candidate was and what they stood for and where their stance was on the issues. Remember those days? Oh, I'm sorry if I'm aging myself. And probably confusing you younger voters, who, by the way, should do a better job in general about actually voting. Please don't take offense because after all, we all know. We already know who we're going to vote for. And we knew that weeks ago, months ago. But whoa, just settle down more. It's not that simple. The stakes are high. Yes, indeed. And the money and the dynamics are fully in play. We need just a little more help to make us feel good about the vote we're hell-bent to cast. And for that, we turn to Friday Buzz political therapist and Milwaukee Journal Sentinel state government reporter Jesse O'Poyan, who joins us now. Good morning, Jesse, and I'm sorry for that long-winded, got carried away introduction.
1: Oh, good morning, Andy. I mean, shopping days, I love it. You were calling back to an older time.
0: Isn't that nutty? Good. Oh, yeah. I hope I get a brochure. I'm going to talk to my neighbor to see who they're voting for so I can make up my mind. Oh, man. I picked on younger voters, though, there, and I did that with a straight face. And by that, I mean like college-age voters or whether they're in college or not. But that's not a very big voting block these days still, is it?
1: No, it's not. And I think, you know, I am glad to see that politicians have not given up on younger voters. I mean, we do still see candidates visiting, you know, college campuses and I think, you know, trying to make those appeals. So I'm glad to see that the campaigns haven't given up, but it is still, it's a tough block to get to, for sure.
0: Yeah, it is. It is. One spot that is fairly reliable, if we want to go all the way out on the branch limb and call polls reliable, is good old Charles Franklin's Marquette Law School poll. That's now about a week or 10 days old. But for listeners who didn't get to square up to that, give us just the big picture results on that, just to help us set the table.
1: Sure. It's a close race, which I think we do expect here in Wisconsin.
0: And you're talking about the gubernatorial race.
1: I am, and I'm going to assume that sort of transfers across down the ballot, too, because we didn't see individual legislative races, but we did see they asked, I think, about partisan preference in legislative races, and it was pretty close to what we saw in the governor's race. And so that one showed, and this was, at the end of September, that one showed David Crowley leading Tom Tiffany by just a few points. I think it was like three points among likely voters. So that is close, and I think that the legislative races were about the same. I don't have it up in front of me at the moment.
0: That's the one thing we can depend on. If we are sort of a margin within the margin of error state, aren't we?
1: We are, and you know that may not be the case on election day. We've certainly, but you know, looking back at some previous governor's races, Franklin has been pretty right on. And in 22, I think he was pretty good. So, yeah, it's close. There's a handful of targeted legislative races that you know they're spending heavily in those, which is a, you know, sort of a story unto itself, but everything is at stake, and so everything is close.
0: Well, when you, I want to get to the legislature in particular in a few minutes, but when you think about the political pulse that is purple, that's a lot of peas, that is the purple state that is Wisconsin.

0: over. And so I think maybe less people are, you know, people are less inclined to maybe pick up a phone call or respond to a text, you know, from someone they don't know. And so that's always tricky to get people to participate. And people are busy and have other things going on and maybe aren't paying attention. You know, we pull for months out, but, you know, as we know, in general, people don't really start paying super close attention until, you know, closer to the election. So, and you can get further into questions about, you know, do people want to be honest about, you know, what they think is important, yeah, or do they say what they think they should say, or, you know, which is a lot harder to measure.
1: Mm-hmm. Well, just your point, given your research and reporting and voter interaction, how is Crowley vulnerable?
0: You know, I think, what we're seeing, certainly from the Tiffany campaign, is a lot of ads highlighting his support for undocumented immigrants. And there's an ad right now that's up where you know, Tom Tiffany's playing a clip where David Crowley says, you know, I'm not an ally, I'm an accomplice. And I've heard from both parties that, you know, they think that that's maybe a pretty good ad. So, you know, that's one. I think, you know, what we are seeing is some attacks too on the Milwaukee County budget, on potential tax increases, and those are things that are tied a little bit to a record, but also tied just more broadly to the perception that Democrats want to, you know, raise your taxes, spend more money.
1: It'll probably be a late night just with Milwaukee coming in, which makes everyone bite their nails of all partisan persuasions harder and harder this year. But it's probably unavoidable, isn't it?
0: It is, you know, and we know to expect it, because without you getting into the details too much, just the way that they count votes in Milwaukee is prone to taking longer, and that's baked into the system because of state law that hasn't changed over, you know, the last few years, despite some attempts to do that. So, you know, their hands, yeah, are tied to a certain extent. Yeah. And how long that takes.
1: And listeners, we are not, I'll speak for myself, but I think I can speak for Jesse. We are not implying in any way that there's any kind of bad business going on with how the vote is counted in Milwaukee. Just a lot of people. And as Jesse points to, there are state regulations that make that count go later. And of course, a larger population. Okay. How, based on your looking at things and talking with folks and reporting, Jesse, how is Tiffany vulnerable?
0: I think the number one is his ties to the president, who is increasingly unpopular. And again, affordability being an issue, gas prices, the Iran war is very unpopular. Anything that costs more as a result, that's, you know, tariff policies that have come down from the federal level. And sometimes you can say, well, you know, I don't have anything to do with that because I'm running for governor. But obviously, Tom Tiffany is a member of Congress and has voted in line with the president on some of these things. So it's a little tougher to separate, to get some daylight there.
1: If you're just joining us, we're talking with Jesse Opoyan. She's the state government reporter for Milwaukee Journal Sentinel and a proud Iowa State University alum. Jesse, what's the most underreported story right now related to the Tiffany Crowley race?
0: Oh, that's a good question. I think there's a lot of reporting on fundraising and spending right now, and it's evident, you know, that Republicans are doing well in a way that Democrats had done well in past years, where you know, they're able to bring in a lot of money, and then because of state law that exists, funnel that in, you know, into the campaigns that need it most. And Tom Tiffany has benefited from that quite a bit. Democrats had used that to their advantage more in previous years. We know how Republicans are able to do it. We know where the money is coming from. What I would be interested in learning more is why it has been such a challenge for Democrats to meet them at the same level.
1: That's a good answer. It is a perplexing question, it seems like, for Dems. Let's talk about real quickly. Some eyes are cast north, eyes in Dane County, toward the incumbent Van Orden for Congress race. What

0: What can you tell us about what's cooking up there?
1: That is one to watch. And one of my colleagues, actually, we recently got a reporter back in our DC bureau. So one of my colleagues this week had a story actually on how Van Orden is really keeping himself closely aligned with Donald Trump, while a lot of other Republicans are sort of seeking to distance themselves. He's not shying away from his connections there. He's brought in JD Vance. He's bringing in Trump administration members. And so that's an interesting dynamic to see sort of playing out in that section of the state, while maybe more broadly, I think folks are really on both sides of the aisle, I think, are kind of seeking to distance themselves from their party leaders overall. But it's going to be the national groups got involved in that race pretty early in terms of making it a target. So that one and the first, I think, now is actually becoming a little bit more of a target, at least with national money too. So, we'll be watching. We definitely have been watching that
0: But the
1: one a
0: challenger
1: year
0: to Van
1: ago.
0: Orden, this is her second try at this challenge. If I may be mistaken, I thought this was try number two for the challenger. The Democrat's name is, oh God.
1: Rebecca Cook.
0: That's right.
1: Yes.
0: And it is so a little more name recognition coming into this as a second time challenger, right?
1: It is. She has run before, like you said. That primary race too, actually, she had a it wasn't a gimme race for her in the primary. So that also does raise your name recognition a little bit, just because people have been thinking about the race a little bit longer on the Democratic side, and presumably would be inclined to then go support whoever the winner of that primary was.
0: What should we be watching for? This is very broad, sorry. But with now, I want to get to legislative balances real quickly before we let you go. Senate, I think, current Republican majority split of 18-15. If that's correct, and if it's incorrect, correct me. But what can we expect with the dynamic there when we wake up after the midterm?
1: I think this is probably Democrats' biggest opportunity, at that level, because it is such a tight margin, and we're seeing people running because of those being not every people running in even in odd years. This is the first time some of these incumbents have run, in their new districts. So there's a handful of races that I'm keeping an eye on, but I would say, one is close to home here in the 17th, and I'm sure people have seen the ads. But you've got Republican State Senator Howard Markwein, who is the co-chair of the Budget Committee, so a significant figure in the legislature, facing a challenge from Jenna Jacobson, who is a Democratic member of the Assembly, seeking to rise up to the Senate. It's a tougher district for a Republican than it has been before, but Howard Markwein is known to be someone who is really well known in his district, works hard, knocks on the doors. So that one I know is a big target. The district in Racine, where you've got a retiring Republican member, Van Wongard, is leaving, so you've got an open seat for it's a lot of there's a lot of money going into that one too. And then there's actually a Democratic seat up in Eau Claire that is facing a challenge from another Republican too. So it's not just Democrats targeting Republican seats, but it is mostly that.
0: Well, that open seat will really be interesting, and probably analyze and reanalyze. As we mentioned, it's a four vote or four seat to flip for the Dems and to flip majority in the Senate. Little steeper uphill race in the Assembly. I think it's 9 or 10 seats for them to have to gain. Real quickly, Jesse, is sort of the same sort of Dem forward momentum dynamics there, possible opportunities. What about the
1: Yeah,
0: Assembly?
1: there it's yeah, it's again, there's maybe two Democratic seats, I think, that are potential gets for Republicans, but there are probably more like five or six Republican seats currently that the Democrats have their eyes on. And we've known for a long time which seats those are going to be, and so you could see reflected even in their votes sort of at the end of the legislative session that those Democrats that are vulnerable were maybe a little more inclined to vote with Republicans on some things. And those Republicans were maybe a little more inclined to buck party leadership on some things, or to try to, two bills actually that have come up in some of the ads that I've seen in these races are the extension of postpartum Medicaid care and expanded early detection for breast cancer screenings. So that was something that Democrats and a handful of Republicans had wanted to work on together, but was facing a block at the top of Republican leadership. And so I've seen some ads in those races talking about, you know, these guys bucked party leadership to get this done. So that's the theme, I think. And gosh, we could spend a whole other segment on this, but data centers are everywhere the messaging in these races.
0: That's right. Yeah. Yes, good point. We're out of time, unfortunately, so that's going to save you from me asking you for a prediction. But I can't let you go without asking you, what one song are you hoping Rhett Miller will play out at the Barn during his shows this weekend?
1: Oh, my gosh. I'm gonna cop out and just say Big Brown Eyes because it's my favorite.
0: That
1: I can
0: works for me.
1: Pure cut, but that's the one that got me into the old 97s in the first place.
0: Dang. Oh, I think that's a good pick. Give Rhett our best from WRT and Jesse O'Poyan. Always a pleasure. Thank you for joining us on the Friday Buzz. Have a great weekend, okay?
1: Thanks, Andy. Yes, you too.
0: You're so welcome. Jesse O'Poyan is the state government reporter for the Milwaukee Journal Sentinel and a regular, as I say, political therapist for the listeners on the Friday Buzz. Speaking of regulars, we have Ankur Malhotra on the line, and he has been a castaway doing his thing across the globe for the last several weeks. We miss Ankur, and we had hoped that he could call in. He told us where he is, but I don't remember. Ankur, are you there?
2: Yes, loud and clear.
0: It's so good to hear your voice, my brother.
2: Likewise. Well, greetings from sunny beach outside Barcelona.
0: Oh, sounds great. How long have you been there?
2: Well, here I just got yesterday. Well, it's been a crazy excursion. Well, I've been on the road for more than a month now.
0: And tell us, are you back in schools? Have you been doing the schools, public school sessions?
2: Yeah, that was the beginning of the tour. So, you know, kind of, 24 school concerts and club gigs over 2 weeks in Denmark and Sweden. That was the beginning of the tour. Yeah, super intense.
0: I bet.
2: 3,000 plus kilometers.
0: Well, tell us about the music you're presenting for those school children.
2: Well, this fabulous artist who goes by the name of Samba Touré from Mali, West Africa. And it's, for listeners, it's a mix of tradition and contemporary, a lot of music that I've been producing over the years. And here you have like this West African traditional instruments and the sounds and just making this feeling.
0: I think you picked a Samba Touré track for us to play coming out of our brief chat here. But tell our listeners, Ankur, what do you see in the children's eyes and in their movement in those classrooms when they are sitting and experiencing that music?
2: Well, you know, it's something that I recollect, the kind of experience that I had. When I would listen to something out from out there, you know, some music that was strange yet so enthralling, you know, the eyes kind of light up, you know, and then the body start moving, you know, they're just sitting there listening to this strange music from a place that they never thought they heard of. But before you know it, the bodies kind of compel them to, you know, to the rhythm and that movement. And soon enough, you know, we get mobbed. After our school concerts, you know, kids wanting to take selfies. These are Danish middle school kids, you know.
0: Oh, it sounds, and you had mentioned that it had been tiring, but that's a lot of physical and emotional investment, including all of the travel between schools and so forth. But real quickly before, it's so great that you phoned. Thank you. Let us know where you're headed next. You're in Barcelona now. Are you going to get a little time off, or what are you going to do?
2: Well, it's been interesting. I've had time off and on, but I've already attended two world music conferences in Bratislava, Slovakia after that, and then in in Galicia and Santiago de Compostela, some amazing, amazing new music from different parts of the world. Next week, I'm off to Amsterdam for some techno, catching up, looking at some acts for music electronic next year.
0: Excellent.
2: And then another conference in the Canary Islands, the World Music Expo. So lots more to report on when I'm back next month.
0: Well, Ankur, stay safe, my brother, and thank you so much for calling in, and enjoy your time in Barcelona. We'll see you when you get back, okay?
2: Sounds good, brother, and my love to the whole WRG family and your folks on the place. Okay. You're up now.
0: Okay. Thank you. Thank you so much. All right, listeners. Ankur Malhotra, our brother, serving cultural experiences to children across the world. And we can't wait for him to get back. Up next, we're gonna play baseball. We're going to talk baseball with, as I said earlier, someone who I think may be the biggest baseball fan in general and perhaps the biggest Brewers fan on the globe, none other than Nate Gibson from WRT. Back to the Country. 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It's 8:31.

0: I'd like to do something called baseball and football, and it, thank you. That's nice. Because these two things are such a part of our lives, these two activities, and yet they're so different. Baseball is pastoral, 19th century. Football is technological, 20th century. Baseball is played on a diamond in a park, the baseball park. Football is played on a gridiron in a stadium, War Memorial Stadium. In baseball, you wear a cap. In football, you wear a helmet. Baseball has a seventh inning stretch. Football has a 2-minute warning. Baseball has no time limit. We don't know how long it's going to last. We might have extra innings. Football is rigidly timed, and it will end even if we have to go to sudden death. Football is based on downs. What down is it? Baseball is based on ups. Who's up? Are you up? I'm not up. In football, you get a penalty. In baseball, you make an error. Whoops. In baseball, in the stands, there's something of a picnic feeling. You know, emotions may run high, but there's not that much unpleasantness. In football, in the stands, you can be sure that at least 27 times during the game, you were capable of taking the life of a fellow human being. Preferably a stranger. And to sum this up, the object of the game is quite different. The object of the game in football is for the quarterback, otherwise known as the field general, to be on target with his aerial assault, riddling the defense by hitting his receivers with deadly accuracy in spite of the blitz, even if he has to use the shotgun. With short bullet passes and long bombs, he marches his troops into enemy territory, balancing this aerial assault with a sustained ground attack which punches holes in the forward wall of the enemy's defensive line. In baseball, the object is to go home. I'm going home. I'm going home. Well, I don't have an ending for that, but that'll do until one comes along. You know what I mean?
1: That was a great ending. George Carlin and his famous bit about baseball versus football. Nate Gibson, his big grinning face, is with me in the studio. It's Friday Buzz. I'm Andy Moore. I relate to Carlin's bit because I'm not an X's and O's baseball guy. In fact, I hardly know the difference. But I love the popular culture. Baseball. It's no mistake that maybe you'd agree, Nate, that there's been a ton more Hollywood baseball movies than football movies, but I digress. Just like the game of baseball can digress, like George Carlin just talked about. There's no cure for Brewers fever in October, and so I called the biggest Brewers fan in the Badger State to join us to talk about the brew that is the Brew Crew. He loves the Brewers so much that he composed an entire album of songs devoted to the team last year. It's available on Bandcamp, and it's called Fear the Beer. He's none other than WRT Back to the Country host Nate Gibson, who joins us in a rare appearance in the WRT Talk studio. Good morning, Nate.
2: Good morning, Andy. Happy to be here.
1: What's the best thing about this year's Milwaukee Brewers?
2: Oh, the best thing about the Milwaukee Brewers? The team, yeah. I love watching the camaraderie of this year's team. They play a brand of baseball that is a throwback to an older era of small ball baseball. Not only are they a small market team, it's the smallest market in baseball. They have, you know, people talk about this low payroll, and yet they're competing with the Dodgers and the Yankees and these big paycheck teams. What they do is they're the only team in baseball who hit the majority of their baseballs to the opposite field.
1: That's an interesting fact. And what is inside a phenomenon like that? Why does that matter?
2: Yeah, what that shows is that there is, while other teams, you know, when you get up to bat, your inclination is to pull the ball. If I'm a left-handed hitter, I'm probably going to hit the ball to right field. If I'm a right-handed batter, I'm probably, with my power swing, I'm going to hit the ball to left field. Well, the Brewers are the only team who the majority of the time do the opposite. And so it's a commitment to small ball, and it's the idea that we're not here to hit home runs. We're here to get one guy on base who's going to move the guy to second base. He's going to slap the ball to the open spot in the field to get the guy to third base.
1: God.
2: And we're going to steal more bases than other teams, and we're just going to run, and we're going to bunt for singles, and we're going to let our pitching dominate. And it's awesome.
1: Boy, it's real Sandlot mentality.
2: Yeah, yeah. It's this total team effort. It's a different style of play than you get in the rest of Major League Baseball. It's really cool.
1: And with all of that colorful play and all of the wiliness of it, it makes the highs even higher. And speaking of high, what about that roof ball during that home Padres series?
2: I heard Pat Murphy say it was Bob Uecker pushing the ball down and reaching down from the sky to pat the ball down into fair play. If you watch this series, I know not everybody's a baseball fan who's listening, but it's hard to not watch this and just see the magic. Magic stuff is happening in every one of these games.
1: You know, you touched on money doesn't matter. Will Leith had an essay in the Washington Post this week. I want to quote from it and go back to that particular topic. It reads, quote, "The Brewers' two best players, starting pitcher Jacob Mizorowski and outfielder Jackson Churio, are 24 and 22 respectively. They earn combined less than a fourth of what Tucker does for the Dodgers." Mm-hmm. The team is a juggernaut, and it has nothing to do with its payroll, and they're winning like crazy.
2: Yeah,
1: it really just underscores your point, I guess.
2: Well, the Brewers, because they are a small market team, they rely more heavily than others on homegrown talent. And so, before Jackson Churio ever made it to the majors, they signed him to an 8-year contract, which is kind of outrageous for a guy who's never played a game in the bigs. But that's the way that you lock down people who you know went through your system. You have all the faith in the world in this guy, and you want to make sure he stays a Brewer for the longest time possible. So even before he's a Brewer, you want to lock that guy down. And so that's what they've done with Cooper Pratt as well, our shortstop. And these are guys who are getting big contracts for a rookie, really big contracts, before they've made it here. And that's so that we can sustain this sort of homegrown youth. They've come up through the Brewers minor league system. It's fun to see young guys doing really well for the team.
1: If you're just joining us, we're talking with WRT Back to the Country host and musician / baseball fanatic Nate Gibson. If you haven't checked out a sensational album of Brewers baseball, I got a call from a friend in LA who's way into it. Not a Dodger fan. Brewer fan. You've got to check it out yourself. Fear the Beer, and it's available on Bandcamp. Nate, we're sort of answering this, but why do you think baseball is so differently intoxicating to watch than other team sports?
2: There is something very magical about baseball, personally. You touched on the mini movies that sort of glorify this sort of nostalgia. Everything is tinged in this nostalgia for America's pastime and this sort of old American traditional game that's been played for, you know, I think much longer than football, as George Carlin touched on. But it's just a beautiful sport and a beautiful game. And I grew up playing it, and so that's sort of my connection to it. When a team's doing well, it's hard not to just see what's happening.
1: I think the longevity, the number of games, all of that amplifies the intense devotion that a fan will give to their home club and the all of the what I perceive is very, very particularly deep emotions that are attached to it. And the length of the game and you know, the edge of your seat with every swing feeling that you get when you're really intensely devoted, it reminds me of like having to watch a very long 7-hour open heart surgery on a loved one. If you had to stand there and watch him do it, you know?
2: Oh man, that's it is kind of like that. The games are so intense that I'm hanging on every pitch throughout the playoffs. Like, every pitch is meaningful. Every action is with intent. But there are, for a lot of folks, this season is 162 games. It's a lot different than a football season.
1: Yeah.
2: Or basketball or hockey. 162 is a lot of games to play. And so they've been doing that since the 60s. They're talking about next year lowering that to 154. There was just something yesterday that came out about MLB proposes longer playoffs and shorter season.
1: Interesting. In the longer scheme of things, though, a 9 or 10 game difference when you're up in the 140, 150 mark, that seems to me like it'd be hardly noticeable if you're a player, but maybe you know, give or take some bookend days on the season. We invoked them earlier, the Los Angeles Dodgers are next this weekend. Nate, why do so many people like to hate the Dodgers in almost the same way they hated the Yankees for so long? Is it money?
2: It's money, and it's because they're really good.
1: Okay.
2: I mean, the Dodgers swept us last year, and we had the best record in all of baseball last year, mm-hmm. and we were embarrassed by this team that shut us out, and one player hit 3 home runs against us in one game. And, I mean, it's hard to – the mentality of the Dodgers – so other sports have a salary cap. Baseball doesn't. And that means that while we – pay our team about $130 million a year for the entire team, the scale of that is not capped. And so there's spend more than $400 million on their team. So if a player has a lot of success on a small team or a small contract, they just get scooped up by the Dodgers, who just picked up the number one free agent in all of baseball, Tarek Skubal, was going to be traded because his contract ended this year. Of course, he went to the Dodgers because they paid him infinitely more than the next team. And they do that every year with all of the free agents. They go to the Dodgers. So when you're playing the Dodgers, you're not playing another baseball team. You're playing an all-star team. Every one of those players is an all-star and potentially a future Hall of Famer. And to beat them is going up against like the Yankees used to be, like 27-time champion. You got to beat this. And it's difficult.
1: I like how you're you're balancing the reality of money, but talent and activation of that talent, which equates to runs and wins.
2: Yeah, I don't hate any of the players on the Dodgers because they're all incredibly talented, gifted baseball players who are the best of their game.
1: Some other guys compared to the Brewers are getting up there in years, or baseball years, aren't they?
2: Well, we're playing, the Dodgers are a veteran team filled with veteran stars, and when we're a young team filled with rookies for the most part, or very young in their career players. So that's the difference. And, I think we have an advantage in this youthfulness of the team that just loves each other and loves playing for each other and doesn't have some of the same stresses that LA and a giant contract might carry with us.
1: Mm-hmm.
2: We're going in as the underdog. And even though we have the best record in all of baseball, because we're playing this small ball, we're going in as an underdog. And I think that's a chip on people's shoulder. It's going to be a thrilling matchup.
1: Well, that brings us to the last question that I wanted to ask you before we lose you. What should we watch for in the series against the Dodgers? What are you thinking about? Dial us in to what we can anticipate, what you think we should be watching for?
2: Yeah, so there was this this person I mentioned, Tarek Skubal, who was going to become a free agent, and everybody knew the Tigers couldn't keep him. He was a former Cy Young winner, and he was going to go to a new team, and everybody wanted him to go to the Brewers. At least, locally, people were like, get Tarek Skubal, do whatever you need to do, get him. And the trade deadline came and went, and the Brewers didn't get him, and they didn't get, any big name people to booster our team. A lot of people were upset with that. It came out that the Tigers would have traded him to us. We could have had him, but we would have had to give up a young rookie pitcher named Logan Henderson. And our team general manager and the brass at the Brewers said, no, we'd rather have Logan Henderson than a Cy Young winner Tarek Skubal. Well, Logan's our number two pitcher, so let's watch Logan Henderson and see what he does in the playoffs, because we kept him, and I think he is an outstanding pitcher, and I'm really rooting for him to win. We have the current who's going to win the Cy Young this year, Mizorowski. And the Brewers have had a few pitchers like this over the years, but nobody is dominant in the history of Brewers baseball as Jacob Mizorowski. He's going in game one, likely against Tarek Skubal. That's just a thrilling matchup to watch. It's going to be a wonderful, wonderful, stressful time. And I can't wait. Go Brewers.
1: I am really looking forward to watching Logan now that you've dialed us into that. Nate Gibson, oh man, thank you. Your enthusiasm for the sport is infectious, just like it is for country music. Thank you for joining us on the Friday Buzz.
2: Thanks for having me. Go Brewers.
1: You're so welcome. Nate Gibson is the host for WRT's Wednesday Morning, rotating host in that rotation for the Back of the Country Show. His album, as we mentioned, I think we're going to hear a cut from it, coming up here. It's Fear the Beer, and I think we're going to hear the title cut. It's all about Milwaukee Brewers baseball. You can find it on Bandcamp. All right, up next, we're going to take you all the way to Kalispell, Montana, a beautiful spot. My wife Peggy and I were there this summer. That's where we read about, and I brought the hard copy home. We read about 911 calls that happened there that are over the top nutty. And so we took a chance and we were able to book a deputy sheriff from Flathead County, Montana, which is in Kalispell, to ask him about some of these 911 calls. And these are for real 911 calls, folks. We did not make these up. These are calls that came into the Kalispell dispatcher this summer. It's about as nutty as you can get. 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We're broadcasting and streaming from Madison, Wisconsin. It's 848.

0: Friday 8 o'clock buzz. I'm Andy Moore, segment 3. I'm really excited for this. Many of you listeners know that every summer, Peggy Moore and I drive out west and drive and drive and drive and drive way further west than Orton Park, like past Camp Randall, that far west, you know, all the way out to the Pacific Northwest where the roads are actually in better condition than on our near east side of Madison. When you go that much further west than Mickey's Dairy Bar, it's almost unavoidable to miss the state of Montana. That state lies exactly between Rutledge Street and Portland, Oregon, which is our end destination. This past summer, it was in the mystical sounding town of, I love this name, Kalispell, Montana, Kalispell, where we stopped for gas and picked up a hard copy of the Flathead Beacon. Got it right here in front of me. That's the Flathead County, that's where Kalispell is, weekly newspaper. And there on page 25 is the, and this is the way it's headlined, the police blotter from Kalispell and Flathead County Sheriff's Report, a.k.a. the county's 911 calls from the summer. Peggy and I couldn't believe the calls when we read them, and you're about to hear a few selected ones from yourself. These are real. And I'm going to ask for the background on what the calls were about and what happened when the officers arrived. Elliot, do we have Deputy Sheriff Huff on the phone? We do. Okay. We're going to do this. Joining us from Flathead County, Montana. Good morning to Flathead County, Montana, Deputy Sheriff Gary Huff. Deputy Huff, are you there?
1: Yeah, this is Huff. Who's there?
0: This is Andy Moore, WRT Radio in Madison.
1: Is this Randy or
0: no,
1: Mandy?
0: No, Andy. Andy Moore, you're live on WRT FM radio in Madison, Wisconsin.
1: Oh, yeah. Yeah, I was told to take this call from Oregon.
0: No, this is Madison, Wisconsin. But that's okay.
1: Wisconsin. Hey, I've been following the Brewers lately.
0: We were just talking about them.
1: Good baseball, but you want to talk about the 911 calls, right?
0: That's
1: I just need you to
0: right.
1: know. I can't divulge any names or anything like that.
0: Okay.
1: That's what most people want to know. I can't do that, but I'll answer what I can.
0: I understand. Our listeners, I told them about the large number of wacky calls that come into Flathead County 911 dispatcher for some reason.
1: Mm-hmm. Yep. Well, wacky is your description. Folks around here are, how can I say it? Not hesitant to reach out for help. Yeah, that's how I'd say it.
0: Good deal. And a nice adjustment for me. Not wacky at all. Listeners, I'm going to read a few calls directly, word for word, from the police dispatch record there in Kalispell. Can I do that? And you tell us what was up with the call, Deputy Huff?
1: Yeah. What do you have? Where's this from? The summer?
0: Yes. Here's one from Saturday, July 16. The call came in. It says at 12:42 p.m. and was recorded by the dispatcher as, quote, someone was concerned their neighbor was putting a firing range on their property. What happened there?
1: Well, that's not illegal, that happens quite a bit. So You see that from time to time.
0: So okay, so that complaint was met with. It sounds like a few reminders that this is this can take place and take shape. Here's another one. It's the same day, actually. It's that night, July 16. This is a pretty nutty one. At 9:37 p.m. on the 16th of July, someone called in and said, "quote A donkey was running loose." Did that get taken care of? What's going on with that?
1: Mm-hmm. Well, Andy, that happens. If you've been out here, you know there's a lot of wildlife out here, if you know what I mean. That's really not that uncommon. Most people just deal with it.
0: With donkeys, it's fine. And there's one that it came from the next day. Let's jump on this one. Here's one. July 17 at 9:20 a.m., it reads, quote, a woman was utilizing a parking lot as a toilet. What Deputy Huff, what happened when officers arrived there?
1: Well, that's not unfortunately, that's not that uncommon either. I was on that call, I was not on that call, so I don't remember what happened with that one. Let's assume she was drunk. My question is, how are you getting that drunk at 9 in the morning? That's going to be a long day.
0: The next one that caught our eye was the same week. This was a busy week for your officers. This call came in at 12:48 a.m., July 19. It reads, someone was stuck in a walk-in cooler. What happened there?
1: Yeah, I remember that one. That was serious. It gets pretty cold in there pretty fast. He ended up okay. That one's happened more than once. We told Marty, we told the owner to get that handle fixed. God. Well, maybe he will now.
0: Gary Huff is deputy sheriff with the Flathead County, Montana Sheriff Department. We're asking him about real recorded 9/11 calls to the department as recorded in the weekly newspaper there this summer, the Flathead Beacon. Okay, God, this was the same day, July 19, but this was at 9:11 p.m. It reads, a woman accidentally drove into a boat. What was the deal there?
1: Drunk again.
0: Okay.
1: I don't think that was the same woman used in the parking lot. Was that Carlene that hit that boat?
0: Oh, you said a name.
1: I'm sorry. It's
0: okay. And finally,
1: I think that was not the same woman, but yeah, okay. I remember that day. That was not not our best day.
0: Deputy Huff, this seems like a crime hardly worth reporting, this next one and this final one that I'm going to ask you about. But if you were there, you may understand the gravity of it in ways that we can't. I'm seeing here on the ledger that on 10:48 p.m. on July 19th, it says, a woman found some extremely nicely placed dollar bills on the ground and thought she was getting high after she picked them up. What was that all about?
1: Yeah. I can't talk about that one. That's an ongoing case. And
0: Okay.
1: You can use your imagination. Yeah.
0: Okay. Deputy Gary Huff.
1: She was high. So,
0: So highness did play a part in that call. Highness did.
1: Well, we are at elevation, but she was high in more than one way, if you know what I mean.
0: Yeah, right. Deputy Gary Huff, it was fun going through this. I know you're busy. Thank you, though, for joining us this morning on the Friday Buzz. And
1: hope you have a good weekend. It's just another day in the most beautiful place in the world. But I'll tell you, go Brewers.
0: Okay. Thank you, Sheriff Huff. Gary Huff is a deputy sheriff with the Flathead County, Montana Sheriff's Department. Listeners, I don't usually reveal too much about our joke segments, but I feel the need to tell you all the calls we shared from Kalispell, Montana are and were real. Real 911 calls. Deputy Huff was a made-up officer played by Friday Buzz cast member and retired Eastside High School Orchestra Director Mark Salzman. Folks, we're going to be right back in just a couple of minutes to wrap this baby up. 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It's 8:58.

keep that under me, Nate, and I'm going to say goodbye, or Nate. I called you Nate. Nate Gibson. Thank you, Nate, for being on the program. Jesse O'Poyen, thank you. Thank you very much. Elliot, thank you for being here, my brother. It's great to see your smiling face. We also want to thank Mark Salzman. And we want to thank you, listeners, again, for your support during this fall drive these past 2 weeks. Mud Acres is up next with our dear friend Chris Powers. 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Have a great damn weekend.

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1: This is Bird Note. Tomorrow is World Migratory Bird Day, a biannual celebration of one of our planet's most ancient and marvelous phenomena. Roughly one-third of bird species migrate between their breeding and non-breeding territories. Migration lets birds get the most out of their environment throughout the year, like access to abundant food and primo breeding sites. While some species travel short distances, others embark on epic expeditions. A blackbill warbler that spent the summer rearing chicks in the forests of northern Canada may winter in the tropics of southern Colombia, migrating thousands of miles over land and sea every spring and fall. Migration is inherently exhausting and risky, but human disturbance is making it even more dangerous. A new study estimates that more than half of all migratory birds are declining globally due to habitat loss, domestic cats, building collisions, and other threats. Keeping cats inside and turning off lights at night, especially during migration, are steps you can take today to offer migratory birds safe passage on their miraculous journeys home. Learn more about World Migratory Bird Day at our website, birdnote.org. I'm Ariana Rimmel.

La Vaporera, Science and Art in Spanish, is a symposium organized as part of the Wisconsin Science Festival to promote science and art in Spanish. Its name is derived from STEAM, science, technology, engineering, arts, math. The word vapor means steam in Spanish. Tonight's program will include a panel with four panelists, a salsa class, and live salsa music. That's tonight, beginning at 7 o'clock at Cafe Coda, 1224 Williamson Street. Celebrate Madison's Parks on Saturday at the 9th Annual Picnic in the Park, a fundraising tradition at Warner Park Community Recreation Center. This year's celebration takes guests back to the 1980s with an 80s-inspired prom theme, complete with era-inspired decor, and highlights will include live music from the Breakfast Club band and a dinner prepared by local chefs. That's Saturday at the Warner Park Community Recreation Center, 1625 Northport Drive. On Saturday afternoon, the Madison Rafa Sister City Project will present a solidarity fair in honor of Palestine's fall olive harvest. The Madison Rafa Sister City Project helps farmers in the southern West Bank to replace trees destroyed by Israeli settlers and soldiers. Saturday's event will include Palestinian snacks, a traditional embroidery workshop, and children's activities. 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

Good morning and welcome to the Mud Acres Bluegrass Special. My name's Chris Powers, I'll be your host right here on WORT up until the hour of noon o'clock. Hang out, hang round, hang tight, hang 10 with us as we bring you the very best in bluegrass, newgrass, new acoustic music, a little acoustic swing, some old timey tunes, just about anything that might happen along.

Wham, bam, kablam, kapow, boys and girls, friends and neighbors. That's our opening salvo here on the Mud Acres Bluegrass Special. And, let's we start off there with a great little seasonal song about the leaves falling. And that's called Killing the Blues. And that's from Roly Sally. That's from the original Mud Acres Music Among Friends. Or actually from the follow-up to that, more music among friends, something like that. All right, and then we heard a bunch of new songs that you haven't heard before. So if you're not familiar with them, that's why, because you haven't heard them before. But we heard a piece called Blue, Blue, Blue, and that's from Ettore Buzzini, Ettore Buzzini. I think that's the title cut of that album, Blue, Blue, Blue. And then from the Bells of Blue, they have a new album called The Old Pine Box, and that's a thing called Ghost Town, Ghost Town. And then we heard from Gabe Epstein. He's got a new album called The Washington Express, and that's his song Dumb Things. Dumb Things, you probably identify with a few of those Dumb Things. Well, not all of you. Some of you are too smart for that. And then we heard from the Downriver Collective from Give It All Away, their new album, and a piece called The Fool. The Fool. And then from Crandall Creek, and a piece called Riding That Train from the band Backline and the Heartbreak Express. A couple train songs there for you. And finally, a classic bluegrass song, and this most recent one from Missy Raines and her band Allegheny. They have an album called Love and Trouble. Love and Trouble, appropriately. And that's a song, Cold Wind. Cold Wind. All right. And that brings us to about 33 minutes past the hour. And it's important that I remind you, all of you, I should tell you about our fun drive. We had a fun drive the last 2 weeks, remember? Yeah. All right. And we had over 950 pledges, or 950 different people anyway. And so the total was over $65,500. So thanks to everybody who called in and pledged during our fund drive. Now, of course, that number, as you're hearing that, you're probably thinking, well, wasn't the goal $90,000 to keep the station on the air? That's right. That's because the people who allowed the Dumpf administration to take over our federal government, they decided that they didn't need to have grants for this kind of thing. They didn't think that this kind of thing should be funded by the country we live in. It was not. I don't know why they thought that, but they're a little delusional. If you pay any attention to the news, you'll see there are some things that wouldn't really be undertaken by sane people going on in our country. But there you go. They're out there now, and a lot of people were busy watching cat videos and when it was election time. Now, there's another election coming up in about 3 or 4 weeks, and you may have a chance to undo some of the damage. You might notice that nobody that you know actually voted for the current administration. Or if they did, they regret it. The only people who actually voted for it regret it. And there might be more out there that are just being quiet and keeping their mouths shut. And how can you blame them? Can you blame them? The point we're at now. But anyway, so we're about, came up short of our goal of $90,000. And
And so if there are any billionaires out there, if you're a billionaire sitting here listening to the show, you know that billionaires are getting a bad rap because the ones, of course, that are in the news are pretty awful people. And they actually show great signs of wealth poisoning, where they have too much money and not enough empathy or energy to realize that they're part of the whole group of people here, that they're part of that. They think that they are on their own. So if you're a billionaire out there and you want to try and cleanse your reputation a little bit, you could probably just make one big pledge here and take care of this whole thing, and then our worries would be over, and we'd go on down the road. But if you're not a billionaire, we come up with another plan, an alternate plan, and several donors have given us the opportunity to build on the money we've got. And we've pooled their challenge grants together into one large $12,500 grant. And this has been all the online donations made Monday, that's this week, this whole week, through Sunday, which is 2 days from now, will be matched. And we can only accept the donations online at WORTFM.org/donate. But how this actually is going to work, if you're a first-time donor, your donation will be matched 2-to-1. So if you have made, say, a $40 donation, then that would turn into $120 for the station. And a $100 donation would become a $300 donation if you're a first-time donor. So that's pretty cool. But if you're already on our list, you've already been a donor, then a $40 donation would just be doubled. But it'd be worth, $80, and a $100 donation would be worth $200. So if you can make a smaller donation, smaller than the $25,000 that we need. If you can't afford $25,000 at a time and want to make a smaller donation, then that'll be matched. If you're a first-time donor, it'll be matched 2-to-1. And if you're a known donor, then it would be matched. It would be doubled. So that's pretty good. And you could still get our thank you gifts would still be available at the different levels. Our new shirt, Wart, We're Different, is available in all the colors, the denim blue, the warm gray, the olive, and all the sizes up through 5XL. And those will be available through this Sunday, all right? And, of course, they're based on the amount of your donation, not the doubled or tripled amount from the challenge. So it's your actual donation would drive which of the thank you gifts you would receive, all right? Okay, so these are challenge grants, and we don't get anything from the challenge grants until you donate. So it's all down to you now. And of course, the current administration thinks that they think you're not going to do it, and they think we're going to go off the air, and they think you'll just be listening to the sound of the. Sound of the falling leaves on Friday morning instead of listening to this show. That's what they would like to have happen, but we can stop them. So if you want to do that, head on over to WRTFM.org/donate and help us to our goal that we need for this pledge drive. All right? Okay. Now we have... We have the featured album coming up, and that is going to happen right after we play a couple of very important announcements for you. And we'll see if we can get these to actually work today. Here we go.

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2: Now through October 17th, Madison Theater Guild proudly presents Sarah Ruhl's Eurydice, a beautifully fantastical and moving reimagining of the ancient Greek myth of Orpheus and Eurydice. 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Rather than presenting this myth as simply Orpheus attempting to rescue Eurydice from Hades, Sarah Ruhl tells this tale through the eyes of her heroine, giving Eurydice her own voice and desires, placing a powerful emphasis on her relationship with her father and on the difficult choices that come with love and loss. 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
0: And it's time now for our featured album, Boys and Girls, Friends and Neighbors. Wasn't that good, the announcements? You didn't think they were going to go, did you? You thought we'd be stuck here in limbo just listening to what we call dead air. Dead air. Last thing you want in radio. But no, it's worked out just fine. Just very fine. All right. So today's album, or today's featured album, comes from Dear Mirabella and the Pig Kickers. All right. Okay, let's see if we can get this so we can read it. It's the family of the Trakanovits family, and it's Isabella Trakanovits on the fiddle, it's Anne-Marie on the guitar and lead vocals, it's Pete on the banjo, Chris on the mandolin, and Joel, better known as Dad, on the bass. So this is from their brand new album called Red Goes With Everything. It's our featured album for today from Dear Mirabella and the Pig Kickers, and it sounds something like this.

Always plowing the same old fields and planting grain. But I said to myself I would never settle, so I traded my past for tickets to Seattle.

You're tuned to WORT 89.9 FM, listener-sponsored Back Porch Community Radio in Madison, Wisconsin. That's right, Stuart, it's WORT-FM in Madison, and we've been listening to our featured album, which comes from Dear Mirabella and the Pig Kickers. And if you want to know where that name came from, you're going to have to go online and find out. All right. But we did hear, we heard five of the songs from this new album, these very young players and their dad, of course, playing the bass, keeping them all together in the spirit of Chris Thiele and their band. So anyway, we heard the songs It Will Be, and then we heard Sleeping in Seattle, not Sleepless in Seattle, Sleeping in Seattle. We heard the Cold Shoulder Blues, and then a great song, Never Leave Harlan Alive, and finished off with a traditional tune called Ida Red. And that's from, of course, their debut album. Comes looking pretty good for a bunch of young people, right? Called Red Goes With Everything. They've been releasing singles for the past several months, and now they've got enough for a whole album. Red Goes With Everything, Dear Mirabella and the Pig Kickers. All right, so it's 2 minutes past our 2 minutes past the top of the hour, and I think we're going to go in. We've been, of course, featuring the great songs of Lou and Peter Berryman at this point in our show, and we've gone through just about all of my favorite Lou and Peter Berryman songs. Of course, there are many more that are probably your favorites, which I have not featured here. So be sure to go and search those out. And when you see Lou and Peter, let them know how much you've enjoyed them over these years. And of course, we're going to move now to one of the people who started sort of influenced my being in bluegrass and this show being on, and of course that's Mr. John Hartford, and I think we'll try featuring some John Hartford songs, and let's see. So let's start with this one, probably the most famous of his songs. He made the most money with this song, and it gave him a chance to really become a working musician, because it was played on the Glen Campbell Good Time Hour, and everybody heard it, and it became the most recorded country music song in the BMI charts. So that made it possible for John to go off and play exactly the songs he wanted to play and write the songs he wanted to write and play them the way he wanted them done. So this is called Gentle on My Mind.

Earth is free to walk. That makes me tend to leave my sleeping bag rolled up and stashed behind your couch.

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We heard the first one is Whistle Pig, which of course is the nom de plume of the groundhog, and that's from Randy Barnes, from his new Randy Barnes album. And then we heard from Sammy Brayman and The Riveter. Actually, we've played this one before, and a fine song from Sammy. And Gabe Epstein has a new album called Washington Express. He did the great swing song from 1931, All of Me. You probably remember Billie Holiday and Louis Armstrong doing versions of that. And we also heard a piece called Hillbilly Chrome, and that's from the band Big Howdy. There's a kind of a new band to us out here in Wisconsin, and that's from their current release, which is just called Big Howdy. All right. And then we heard the band Section House, and they've got an interesting new album. It's a collection of mostly instrumentals, but they have some normal sounding bluegrass pieces, and then they go off and do these amazing kind of instrumental pieces. That, of course, was The Passion Dance. You're probably saying, oh, I know that song. How do I know that? Of course, that's McCoy Tyner, the piano player for the great John Coltrane band, and McCoy had a great long career of his own, too, making up these weird songs, and now you have a bluegrass band playing them. What could possibly go wrong? The Passion Dance, that's called. Section House is the band. And then we heard a piece called Moon Shoes. That's from Tony Furtado's most recent release of last year. Decembering came out about half a year ago. And that last piece, that fast piece at the end there, that's Danny Roberts. And a piece he calls The Big Stone Gap. Big Stone Gap. And that brings us to almost 37 minutes after the hour. And we'd like to thank some people. Now, we're trying to make up for a little bit of the money that we didn't quite make during our pledge drive. And we've had a few calls during our show here. I'm going to make sure I didn't get somebody from another show here. We have the Anonymous. We got a nice Anonymous pledge from somebody who likes the Blues Cruise, Two for the Blues, and Democracy Now. So this came, I think this came right after Andy's show, right at the end of Andy's show. And then during our show, when we started talking about this, we got a call from Owen in Madison. And Owen's favorite shows are Entertainment, Soul Sessions, and the Tropical Rhythms. And Owen says, Mud Acres host played Dumb Things, a cover of Aussie Paul Kelly song Sweet As. And so that is, thanks Owen for that donation. Because we aren't taking any pledges. We can't take pledges. We're only accepting donations and only online at this point. And you can donate at WORTFM.org. Donate if you want to join these people. We also got another anonymous donor who is adding to my previous donation to make up the gap with a generous match. And then we got a nice new pledge from a new donor, from Bill and Martha out there in Hollandale. And their favorite shows are Mud Acres, The Green Morning Radio, and Hygira. So big thanks to Bill and Martha out there. And you could join them as well. Now, of course, we missed our goal by 25%, as we mentioned. But generous donors have provided a challenge grant. Now they're not gonna pay their challenge grant
until, you know, unless we get enough donors to match it. So they've provided a $12,500 challenge grant, which is actually half of what we need to make it to our goal. We came up about twice that, about $25,000 short, and during our big pledge drive. And of course, the current regime in Washington has cut off any kind of federal support for independent radio from sea to shining sea. So that's the people that you elected or failed to prevent from getting into office with your vote. And so now we're trying to make this up. Now, new donors, like the people that I just mentioned, Bill and Martha, will get a 2-to-1 match. So their pledge is worth three times what they pledged. So the amount of money they pledged is tripled. And previous donors, if you've already donated, the other donors that donated will have a 1-to-1 match. So they actually get their pledges doubled as well. So this challenge grant is good. It's only going through Sunday, which is 2 days from now. So get ready. All right? Okay. Now, let's see. At this point, we would... we're going to do a couple of announcements. I think that's what we'll do. We'll do a couple of announcements here. I can find my announcement plaque. Here it is. We're going to do a couple of announcements, and then we'll do a piece from one of our people who's coming in. We have the Bluegrass Calendar, and the Special Consensus Band is going to be at the Stoughton Opera House, which is a great place to see them, and that'll be tomorrow night, is what it says here, at 7:30. So since they're in town, and they're, of course, going to be featured at the Southern Wisconsin Bluegrass Music Association fundraiser in November. There's going to be, though, that'll be the first weekend in November. There'll be Special Consensus will be back for that fundraiser. But if you want to see them in some in the wonderful seating and wonderful sound of the Stoughton Opera House, they're down there tonight. So we'll play one of their songs after a couple of brief announcements. So don't touch that dial.

0: All right, well, I don't see either of these announcements on our announcement board, so I think we'll just, let's see if there's one that we actually have here. Let's try this one.
1: Thank you very much. Thank you very much. That's the nicest thing that anyone's ever done for me.
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1: Thank you very much. 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

There's a couple of special consensus songs there from their album Long, Long I Ride. And it's time now for our bluegrass calendar, boys and girls, friends and neighbors. Let you know what's going on out there in the bluegrass world. And let's check in with our bluegrass calendar, see if there's some jams going on. There's a Spring Green has a bluegrass jam tomorrow at 1 o'clock at the Spring Green General Store. That happens every month. And the Muso jam, that's at 1 o'clock. And then at 2 o'clock is the Musco jam in Madison, down at the Musco on Winnebago Street. That's at 2 o'clock, that jam. And let's see, what else can I tell you about jams? There's jams on Sunday. Let's see, these are all pretty far flung. The Tuesday jam with Dave Backall is at the Goodman Community Center, the beginners jam, which is some of those people have been beginners for a long time, but they'll be nice to you if you're an actual beginner. So stop down and see how that's the Goodman Community Center at 7 o'clock on Tuesday. And then on Wednesday, the Bluegrass Pick and Sip, of course, down at the Harmony Bar at 1 o'clock in the afternoon. Wait, don't people have jobs? Don't they work Wednesday afternoon? Well, they take a late lunch at 1 o'clock and go down and jam for a while. I'm sure that the boss won't mind if you walk into the office with a banjo. What are you doing with your banjo here? Don't you have work to do? So yeah, but I got a jam. I got a jam in the afternoon. Okay, all right. Oh, I didn't know you had a jam to go to. Well, all right. Well, get back to work on time. And let's see what else is going on. Let's see, Wednesday. Thursday is the West Side Bluegrass Jam is on Thursday at 1 o'clock in the afternoon at the 10 Pin Alley in Fitchburg. All right, so those are the jams. All right. But there's live music, too. In addition to Special Consensus playing tonight, there's they're playing in Stoughton tomorrow night. I'm sorry, Stoughton tomorrow night. The Chicken Wire Empire is playing in, this is way up in Michigan. That won't help us at all. Who else we got playing here? Annie and the Okies are going to be playing on Wednesday down at the Harmony Bar. So that's going to be a 6:30 show with Annie and her Okies. And the Grazers are playing on Thursday at 5:30 at the Madison Elk Lodge. Might want to go out and see. Well, don't you know where the Elk Lodge is? It's down on Jennifer Street. 711 Jennifer Street at the Elk Lodge. Well, it's a lodge. It's full of elk. What did you think? All right. Anyway, so those are the bluegrass oriented things, but there's a lot of bluegrass adjacent music coming up. The Curach is playing, for example, is playing Irish music at the Alt Brew. They do this once a month from 6 to 8:30 this evening. And also this evening at the Wild Hog in the Woods Coffee House, February Sky will be coming in, and they're a duo. They're going to be playing, they're celebrating Halloween and the Celtic New Year, both at the same, well, they're similar events, but just in the calendar, I guess. But you can find out the Celtic New Year, Halloween. I don't know. Are they the same? You find out. Go out down to the Wild Hog tonight at 7:30 to 9:30. Gin Mill Hollow is down at the Madison Concourse Hotel Bar. So that hotel bar used to just have jazz shows, and I didn't realize they were still doing music down there, but they are. Gin Mill Hollow is going to be down there tonight, 8 to 10, at the Madison Concourse Hotel Bar. And tonight at the Cafe Carp, a wonderful show with Miss Claudia Russell is going to be in town. And joining her from Door County, our good friend Eric Lewis and his inimitable guitar playing. And, of course, and Jimmy and Bruce Kaplan to round things off there. What a fine band that would be. I think there are still tickets available for that, too, for Claudia Russell tonight at the Cafe Carp. That's an 8:15 show.
Now, tomorrow night, you can head down to the North Street Cabaret and check out the Trio Soleil. They'll be playing there 7 to 10. They're a violin, they're a violin, guitar, and bass trio, and they do old time swing songs, and they have a lot of fun doing it, and you will too watching them. All right, so that's tomorrow night. Also, Special Consensus, as we mentioned, at the Stoughton Opera House tomorrow evening, 7:30, and then Ernie Hendrickson is going to be at the Cafe Carp. I think this must be on Sunday. There's kind of a space here. I think that's supposed to be on Sunday. And I'll let you know if it isn't. Anyway, Ernie's going to be there at 8:15 at the Cafe Carp. They started 8:15 because they serve meals there. They serve food there. And people aren't finished eating by 8 o'clock. So they have the show at 8:15. Okay? All right. And on Sunday at the Cafe Carp, this is a different song, a show at the Cafe Carp, with Guzzo, Pink. His real name is Jeremy, and he's just doing a show for the Cafe Carp folks, but you can go down there. It's at 6:30. It's a 6:30 thing going on there. I'll check this Ernie Hendrickson thing. This is not correct. All right, and the O'Darby Band, they're an Irish pub band, and Chris Wagner and Mary Gaines are part of the band now. So O'Darby is playing at the Harmony Bar and Grill. Well, you can't go wrong with Chris and Mary in your band. So there's no reason to stay home on Sunday night. Go down to Harmony Bar, 7:30. All right? Okay. Mike Dawes is at the Atwood Music Hall on Tuesday. 8 o'clock show. Robert J. is down at the Harmony on Tuesday at a 6:30 show. And then on Wednesday, Annie and the Okies play at the Harmony Bar. That's 2201 Atwood Avenue. And there's three women playing at the Cafe Carp, three women songwriters, and they're just from a little bit from all over. It's Liv Lafleuve, Maximano, and Lucy London. It's always nice to see a set of different songwriters, because sometimes you can get bogged down with one songwriter and their point of view and their style of playing. But you get three songwriters, well, you can have that can be a fine old time. Thursday is a Hot Club de France in Madison. It's playing at the North Street Cabaret, 610 North Street, the Hot Club de France in Madison, from 7 to 10. Satchel Paige is going to be joined by Ruthie and Nick out at the Cafe Carp on Thursday. And then the Stop and Listen are down at the Harmony Bar on Thursday. All right, so that's our bluegrass calendar. That's who's playing where, when, and what. And this is the Mud Acres Bluegrass Special. It's WRT-FM Madison. Listener-sponsored Back Porch Community Radio. All right. Okay, and it's just about 11 o'clock, the top of the hour. And let's see, I think what we're going to do is, let's see, what do we got here? Yes, all right. We are going to do some songs about Kentucky. And I told Andy Moore, who's actually from Kentucky, Andy Moore does the breakfast show before this show. I said, well, Andy, I'm going to play all these Kentucky songs. He said, when are you going to do it? I said, probably around 11 o'clock. And so let's play some Kentucky songs for Andy and all the rest of you Kentucky expats. All right, we'll start with this one. See if we can make this go.

just between Kentucky and me. You can ask me why I don't pack up and go ahead and leave, but that's just between

And there you have it, a whole bunch of Kentucky songs for all you Kentucky fans out there. I'm going to start off with the Blue Eagle Band from their timeless album and a piece called Kentucky Means Paradise. Kentucky Means Paradise. And then we heard from the Osborne Brothers and a song simply called Kentucky. That's an old Delmore Brothers song, I believe. Or that's a Lou Van Brothers song. I'm sorry. It's an old Lou Van Brothers song. And then we heard from Mike Cross. And I want to go back to Kentucky when I die. And then we heard Keep Your Eye on Kentucky. That was Dan Tominski doing that. Then we heard a piece called Kentucky. I haven't been able to find out who that came from. I'll have to check that out down. And then we heard Between Kentucky and Me. And we heard Wanted in Kentucky. Wanted in Kentucky. Let's see. And we heard The Blues down in Kentucky. That's Gary Brewer and the Kentucky Ramblers. And we heard the Cold Kentucky Night. Let's see. Oh, okay. Between Kentucky and Me was from a band called Hammerville. All right. Now everything's coming. Everything's mixed up here on our chart. So could be anything. The Hard Times in Kentucky was Adam McPeak and his band. And the last thing that we heard of those was, we heard the Hard Times in Kentucky. I mentioned that. And then we did Kentucky Thunder. And the last thing we did was the Newgrass Revival, going back to old Kentucky. So that's all your Kentucky songs. All right. Okay. And that brings us to 39 minutes past the hour. And I don't think we have any more announcements. So our announcements aren't even here. So now let's check this one here. No, I guess not. All right. We've done all the announcements we have available. So we're going to go right to our final set of music because we're down to the last 20 minutes of our show. And we're going to do some... some hammer music. How about that? Yeah. Let's try that.

Yeah, it rings like silver, and it shines like gold. Roll on, buddy, pull a load of coal. How can I pull when the wheels won't roll? Let me hear you tickle that thing, son.

Yes, a little hammer music for everybody. Started with Doc and Merle Watson and the 9-pound hammer. And then we heard from the Lonesome River Band, Swing That Hammer, and the Osborne Brothers with the Big Spike Hammer. Lou Reed in Carolina, Take This Hammer, Carry It to the Captain, and Joel Mabus, John Henry's Hammer. And that last piece is from the Blue Highway, I Ain't Gonna Lay My Hammer Down on the Ground. And you know, boys and girls, friends and neighbors, I could stand right here and do this all the live long day, but wrong about now in the show, sort of an overwhelming force moves in and just sort of takes over everything that's going on.

He has kind of a yearning and kind of a longing, kind of a siren song, really, carrying me away off down the Catfish Highway. But thanks to everybody for tuning in today, and thanks to the people who donated to us online and trying relieve some of the pressure from our fund drive. So y'all have a wonderful weekend. This is WORTFM Madison. I'm Chris Powers. It's the Mud Acres Bluegrass Special. Bye-bye.

0: This is Christina Leffring and Fiona Hatch with your local news, coming to you from the WORT studios on Bedford Street in beautiful downtown Madison. And here are your Thursday headlines. Requests for absentee ballots for midterm elections next month are down significantly from the last midterm election 4 years ago, the Wisconsin State Journal reports. Statewide, Wisconsin voters asked for about 329,000 absentee ballots as of Monday. That's 18% fewer than the 400,000 absentee ballot requests filled at the same point in the 2022 fall election cycle. That tally does not include absentee ballots cast in person at Wisconsin polling places. The period when people can vote absentee in person at their local polling place begins on October 20th, 2 weeks before Election Day.
1: The nation's first African-American president gave his endorsement Thursday to David Crowley, the Democratic candidate for Wisconsin governor. Wisconsin Public Radio noted Barack Obama's praise for Crowley's work as Milwaukee County executive and shared their histories as community organizers. The radio station also posted a video of Obama's endorsement. Crowley is running against Republican Tom Tiffany, a congressman from northern Wisconsin who has been endorsed by President Donald Trump.
0: Communities in the Fox River Valley have endured extensive damage from severe storms this summer, have been promised almost $18 million in federal disaster relief funds by President Trump, according to the Wisconsin Examiner. A spokesman for Governor Tony Evers said the governor had heard nothing from the White House about his request for disaster relief in the region. A survey in March by the news organization Politico found that Trump had approved just 23% of disaster aid applications from states led by Democratic-run governments, the Examiner reports.
1: A lawsuit challenging the use of flock cameras in Waukesha County should be dismissed, lawyers representing the county and 11 Waukesha County municipalities contend. The lawsuit, filed by the conservative legal action group Wisconsin Institute for Law and Liberty, has been shifted from the state court system to the federal court for the Eastern District of Wisconsin. That's according to Milwaukee Journal Sentinel. Wisconsin Law and Liberty argues that surveillance by flock cameras without warrants violates the Constitution's Fourth Amendment limiting search and seizure. A lawyer representing Waukesha County in the case says similar claims have already been dismissed in federal court.
0: Dane County's plan to spend $3 million to equip sheriff's deputies with body-worn cameras will enhance public transparency in the county's law enforcement activities, County Executive Melissa Agard and Sheriff Calvin Barrett said on Thursday. The officials said the investment will provide officers as well as individuals in Dane County will protect officers as well as individuals in Dane County while bolstering public trust in the sheriff's office. Agard included the body camera investment as part of the 2027 county budget she proposed last week.
1: Nurses seeking to unionize at Dean Medical Group and St. Mary's Hospital have brought additional charges of unfair labor practices against the medical institution's multi-state operator, SSM Health, a union spokesperson says. New charges filed with the National Labor Relations Board accuse SSM of firing nurses who spoke out in favor of a union, ordering nurses to attend anti-union presentations, threats to change employment terms of nurses who voted for a union, surveilling nurses, destroying union information and materials, and prohibiting the display of pro-union informational materials, said Dave Bates, a spokesman for the Service Employees International Union. Nurses at Dean Health voted 89% in favor of unionization last June, and 71% of nurses at St. Mary's voted for a union in September, Bates said.
0: Those were the headlines.

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1: Hello and welcome to People Public Affair on WORT 89.9 on the FM dial. I am David Simmons, substituting for SD Janour, and I am founder and director of Fermat's Last Theater Company, a documentary theater group, and we have a new work premiering on October 9th and 10th called The Patriot, the Double Life of Pham Juan An, The Greatest Five of the Vietnam War. That is in the DeLuca space inside the Wisconsin Institute for Discovery at 7:30 Friday and Saturday, and performances are free, so we encourage you to attend. There will be a Q&A after the show. It's a multimedia event, speakers, readers, music, sound, video, and so on. With me today are two UW professors. First, Alfred McCoy, the Harrington Professor of History, best known perhaps for the politics of heroin in Southeast Asia. He has also written A Question of Torture, the CIA Interrogation from the Cold War to the War on Terror, and most recently, Cold War on Five Continents, A Global History of Empire and Espionage. And with him is Nam Kim, professor in the UW Department of Anthropology and director of the UW Center for Southeast Asian Studies. He is, in fact, an archaeologist and supervisor of an active excavation near Hanoi, and his interests include the origins of war in early civilizations. So, Al, this work really originated with you. I came to you after class one day and said I wanted to do a documentary piece about the women and girls who had worked on the Ho Chi Minh Trail. And you said, well, I have a different idea. Why don't we meet for coffee and we'll talk about it? And then you introduced me to the story of Pham Juan An, and it was a compelling tale and is well documented and very important to the history of the war. We can talk about the war in large scale, about the clash of civilizations, the mighty U.S. military, and how it came to defeat in a small fourth-rate country called Vietnam, as LBJ characterized it. But there are important roles for individuals, and there are individuals who can affect the course of history, and we're talking about Pham Juan An as one of those people. There were counterparts in Washington who had a great effect on the war as well, and perhaps we can get to them later. But let me start with a big question. Why are we still talking about Vietnam?
2: Because it arguably was the greatest U.S. defeat of the Cold War, arguably the greatest U.S. defeat in the history of the Republic. We sent essentially half of our military at its peak of Cold War power to Vietnam, massive amount of air power, 530,000 U.S. combat troops, and in the end, we were defeated. The nation that we went to defend, the Republic of Vietnam, known as South Vietnam, was conquered by the North spectacularly in 1975. It lasted a little more than 2 years after the withdrawal of U.S. forces. By every standard, it was a searing defeat. Moreover, it was a war that was incredibly unpopular in the United States. Leaders in Washington were convinced that Vietnam was somehow a significant battle in the Cold War. It had poorly articulated geopolitical significance, that losing Vietnam would be a blow to U.S. prestige. President Eisenhower famously argued that it would unleash the domino theory. If South Vietnam fell, Cambodia would fall, Thailand, Malaya, Indonesia, the Philippines, all the way to Japan. Japan would fall. There were only four major centers of industrial power on the planet. The loss of Japan would be a critical blow to the United States. So Eisenhower was convinced that it was geopolitically significant. The American people, I think, very quickly decided that Vietnam was not worth the price we were paying. And it was this disparity of views as the casualties began mounting, and they mounted really high. You know, I mean, as 58,000 American deaths in Vietnam, 47,000 combat deaths. It's basically third after World War One. You know, for a small state like that to inflict such massive casualties on the United States tore this society apart. And there were divisions that emerged in the society over the Vietnam War that continue up to the present day. I would argue that Donald Trump is very much a product of that generation. Okay, the baby boomers have the imprint of that war on them. That debate is still continuing in American society today, and it will go on dominating American politics and its foreign policy until my generation is no longer influential. But with Trump in the White House, we still have this predominant influence in American political life. So for all these reasons, you know, Vietnam is a significant part of American history, and one that we're still debating and arguing about. Even if we don't say the word Vietnam, we're still arguing about the Vietnam War.
1: So you teach a very popular class called the Vietnam Wars, plural. Tell me about some of the other wars that Vietnam has fought.
2: Well, there was the initial French invasion and occupation. There were the wars of resistance by the Vietnamese people that were quite significant, not in terms of mass battles, but sustained, you know, guerrilla resistance by the Vietnamese people. There was the French Indochina War from 1947 to 1954. It was a massive anti-colonial conflict that pitched those two societies, Vietnam and France, against each other. There was then the what we call the Vietnam War. And then there was the war between China and Vietnam in 1979 after the end of the Vietnam War. And there was also the Vietnamese invasion and occupation of Cambodia in 1979 as well. So there's, you know, this is a sequence of long-running conflicts.
1: So, Nam, you have your own Vietnam connection. Can you talk about that?
3: Sure. So I have Vietnamese ancestry. My mother is Vietnamese, and many of my relatives, obviously on my mother's side, hail from parts of Vietnam, all throughout the country, from the north through to the southern areas. I was born in Saigon. So we have connections to what I call the old country, and I continue to this day to do field work in Vietnam, doing archaeological work up near Hanoi. To kind of go back to that original question that you talked about in terms of why we still care and why we still talk about the Vietnam War, I mean, Al very eloquently laid out the many, many reasons why we still do, and I agree with all of them. If I were to supplement any of those thoughts, I would talk about how there are people like myself in the diaspora in the United States, a couple million people in the United States who hail from parts of Vietnam. Whether during those exoduses of the 1970s from 1975 onward, or even the subsequent waves of migration, refugees and others who ended up in the United States, many of whom left under very challenging conditions, who became stateless in the process and found a new adopted homeland here. Those sorts of histories haven't totally gone away. And I think in terms of the feelings that we have, our perspectives about that history, our involvement, and when I say our writ large, right, the folks who were part of the various countries in Southeast Asia, versus, and also the folks in the United States and all of us that are now in these sorts of common identities, we still have very strong feelings. And a lot of them kind of differ by family member, even within our communities. I have very different ideas about what it's like to engage with Vietnam today versus relatives, who some of whom have no desire to engage with Vietnam because the communist regime won and did all kinds of things to some of our communities and to our relatives and so on and so forth. So for all of these reasons, we're still talking about it. And I really like what Al said about the imprint. The imprint is still very much there, whether we talk about it or not.
1: So how does the Cold War play into this story?
2: As I teach a course on the Cold War,
1: right,
2: and I say the Cold War lasted 40 years, and it had three distinct phases, from 1947 roughly to the Cuban Missile Crisis of 1962. The Cold War was fought primarily in Europe and over the North Atlantic, all right? Massive construction of armadas of nuclear missiles, huge navies, Warsaw Pact and NATO Pact, armed forces arrayed against each other along the Iron Curtain that divided Eastern Europe from Western Europe, you know, all that. That was the first phase of the Cold War. And and the Cuban Missile Crisis established very clearly in 1962 that 62-63 that the Soviet Union and the United States, Moscow and Washington, couldn't afford this nuclear confrontation any longer. The world came to the brink of thermonuclear war. I mean, the Russians were seriously considering launching intermediate-range nuclear missiles against the United States, okay? The Chinese were furious. Mao Zedong was furious with the Russians when they failed to launch against the United States, okay? And both sides recognized that this was far too dangerous, all right? And so then the Cold War shifted almost immediately. The tensions didn't go away, but they needed to fight more remotely from their respective capitals. They needed to fight not directly, as they were about to do in Cuba, but they needed to fight through surrogates. And so that became Vietnam. And both sides began arming their respective surrogates, Hanoi by the Socialist Bloc and Saigon by the Western Alliance. And that's the reason why that conflict was so incredibly hard fought. The amount of weaponry, the level of casualties, the intensity of conventional combat

0: its end. So the Vietnam War is a significant middle phase in the history of the entire Cold War.
1: So prior to Vietnam, the CIA and U.S. government had been successful in changing a number of societies and governments in Guatemala and Iran and later on Chile after the war. And the Philippines. What made Vietnam different?
0: Okay. First of all, when you cited those areas, right? Guatemala, Iran, Philippines, what else?
1: Chile, but that came later.
0: Chile, okay. Those are all covered operations. Okay? That's the CIA working through local assets to influence the fate of those countries. Okay? That was part of that nuclear standoff, okay? That the powers generally found that direct military confrontation by conventional forces risk a ladder of escalation. And so they competed not only through surrogates, but they competed covertly. So much of all those conflicts you described were covert actions waged by the United States. Okay, the Vietnam had that same dimension. And one of the aspects of the Cold War that I don't see anybody writing about is in this underground struggle between, you know, what I call the golden age of espionage. The Cold War is the golden age of espionage. When, because of that dynamic, because of the dangers of nuclear escalation, all the major powers either created or expanded their secret services, British, French, Russians, Americans, all right? And they competed covertly to avoid the direct confrontation. And in this golden age of espionage, one of the things that's pretty clear is whenever the United States ran up against a communist regime with embedded counterintelligence, we lost. Okay, we could not penetrate them. The CIA tried in the early 1950s to parachute exiles from the displaced person camps back into Eastern Europe. And all that happened was that they would, when they hit the ground or they were smuggled in, Soviet counterintelligence through the Stasi, Securitate, all the rest, would follow these people, mark their network, round them up, torture them, and execute them. And so our attempts to penetrate this counterintelligence basically was counterproductive. It led to not to the expansion of resistance, but the destruction of resistance. And that was true in Vietnam. From the perspective of Hanoi, Vietnam was one country, and the U.S. presence was a target for Vietnamese counterintelligence. And from the start of the Communist Party in the 1920s, under French colonial rule, they were concerned about penetration. So from the very start of the party, counterintelligence was inbuilt within the Vietnamese Communist Party. And they learned very painfully how to get good at it. And they became very successful at it. And the memoirs that I've read, there's two of them that are particularly influential by former CIA operatives. And they both say, one of them said very articulately, in the whole history of the Vietnam War, we never captured a single significant communist. Now, you think about the CIA's Phoenix program. This was a massive CIA intelligence program. We built one sort of tilt-up concrete prison in each of South Vietnam's 40-plus provinces. And by the statement of the former director of the CIA, William Colby, we killed over 20,000 suspected communists. If you add those that died after the program was nominally transferred to the South Vietnamese, Phoenix program killed 41,000 people and failed to get any operatives, okay? So how could this happen? How can you kill 41,000 people and torture, and that was part of the process, and torture tens of thousands, maybe hundreds of thousands of people and not get anybody? Well, there's a guy named Sam Adams. He wrote a very influential article in a book. He was the head of the Viet Cong Order of Battle inside the CIA. He was the chief analyst on the Viet Cong for the CIA. And he wrote a damning report that we published in Harper's Magazine. It's one of the longest articles ever published in a national magazine. And then he turned it into a book. And what he said was that the Viet Cong were running, actually the North Vietnamese, were running what he called the biggest intelligence operation in human history. He estimated they had 30,000

0: dozen spies in every aspect of the Saigon government and military. They honeycombed the Saigon government with spies, and he reported in his report that there were units of the Phoenix program. The Phoenix program, run by the CIA, that was designed to capture and kill communists, that had been taken over by the Viet Cong. The Viet Cong were running individual Phoenix program units, and he knew some of them, and he suspected, I think, that there were more. So what does this mean? The job of counterintelligence is always to flip the enemy's network. For example, in World War II, British counterintelligence knew all the German operatives, but they didn't round them up. They just used them to send false information to Berlin, to the Nazis in Berlin, right? The Vietnamese did the same thing. They flipped Phoenix. They didn't try and destroy it. They didn't blow up the... They just flipped it. And they used it, I think, and there were participants in Phoenix who suspected this was going on. Not many spoke up, but some suspected that they were being manipulated, that the machine needed... You had to feed the tiger. And they were feeding either neutralists or any communists into the system. So Phoenix was, in fact, destroying our base of support in Vietnam. They flipped it. They completely flipped the program. And in short, as happened throughout the Cold War, Vietnamese counterintelligence, Soviet trained, very skilled, okay? Police states are very good at policing, they beat our intelligence every time, and they did in Vietnam. And I think that, to me, answers what I regard as a very simple and fundamental question about the Vietnam War. Okay? In the Vietnam War, when it came to conventional combat, given our enormous firepower and, frankly, the dedication of U.S. forces, conscripts though they were, that they never lost a battle. Okay? When it came down to it, our firepower could bail out our troops. There were a couple of battles that we got, but basically we won every battle and we lost a war. And how can that happen? Very simple. We won the conventional war, hands down, but we lost the underground non-conventional war, this game of spies. North Vietnamese counterintelligence beat our intelligence in the secret war. And that's why Phan Xuan An is such an important figure, because no holds barred, he was the best of their spies. Okay, but he's just one of 30,000.
1: Right.
0: There's a lot more stories to be told, which won't be told until, the communist regime falls and the archives are open. But
1: So, what sort of societal differences were there between the South and the North in the 50s and early 60s?
0: Societal difference. Well. The North Vietnam was a very disciplined, tightly run communist state, okay? A dictatorship, a top-down party-led dictatorship. The South Vietnam was a fragmented state. It reflected the character of the more fluid nature of Vietnamese society at the fringe of Vietnamese culture and society. Vietnamese civilization didn't hit the Mekong Delta until the early 19th century, compared to over 1,000 years in the north, all right? And there was a commingling in the Mekong Delta of Cambodian and Vietnamese cultural influences, and then Chinese migration population in Saigon with the Min dynasty loyalists who migrated and made Saigon or Tro Luan one of the biggest overseas Chinese communities in the world in the 18th and 19th centuries. So it was a yeasty zone, a frontier society of cultural mixing. And this had a kind of fluorescence, a flowering of messianic religious cults in the early 20th century. Wahao and the Cao Dai Church formed these delightful, delicious, multicultural confections, like the Cao Dai Church with its pantheon, including Victor Hugo and Charlie Chaplin and Buddha and Christ, okay? I mean, just the, religious syncretism, one while, and yet a very deeply held faith with a pope, because they imitated the Catholic hierarchy. If you're going to imitate a hierarchy, you might as well go with the best. The Southern society had these separate communities, and it wasn't as integrated a society. And that created, room for maneuver.
1: So there was a French-speaking Catholic minority ruling in the South.
0: More than that, but yes, they were. Well, actually, one of the first things that happened after the French Indochina War ended in 1954, there was the first actually international conference during the Cold War was held at Geneva, and under the terms of the peace agreement reached at Geneva, there was be a temporary 2-year division of Vietnam at the 17th parallel, and all of the pro-Western forces in the north were to go south of the 17th parallel, and all of the pro-communist forces in the south were supposed to go north. Well, one thing that the CIA did in its propaganda, supported by the U.S. Navy, was they moved about 900,000 Northern Catholics in the Nam Dinh bishopric. They actually had militia, French armed trained militia, fighting against the communists during the French Indochina War. 900,000 migrated south, organized by bishops and monsignors and parish priests, and the Americans put them in a kind of ring around Saigon. They settled those Vietnamese Catholics in villages around Saigon as a kind of wall to keep the communists out of the capital. So Diem, the first government that the United States installed in South Vietnam under President Ngo Dinh Diem, who was a Catholic, had a very substantial base, not only the Southern Catholic community, which was quite substantial, but the 900,000 North Vietnamese Catholic migrants. You know, that gave him a formidable base and put a kind of Catholic imprint on the Southern government for its first decade.
1: But that was in the cities, it wasn't the peasantry.
0: Those 900,000 that migrated out of the Tonkin Delta, the Nam Dinh bishopric, well, they were that was a rural community.
1: Okay.
0: Those people in those they were farmers predominantly. Mm-hmm. 900,000, the North Vietnam was not an industrial society. Overwhelmingly, they'd be farmers.
1: So that these Geneva Accord was to call for elections nationwide in 2 years.
0: Right.
1: And that didn't happen.
0: No. Basically, what happened was that the United States installed Ngo Dinh Diem in power. There was an underground battle for control of Saigon, where French intelligence and U.S. intelligence fought with their relative, through their relative surrogates. And the CIA manipulated and formed a coalition for President or for then Prime Minister Ngo Dinh Diem. They crushed the pro-French forces. Diem took control, and then he decided to cancel the referendum. So instead, he wrote a constitution that established the Republic of Vietnam and declared he established a republic with himself as president. And when the time for the It should have been July 1956 when that 2-year, that plebiscite came. It was not held. And President Eisenhower wrote in his memoirs, and you can find it in his memoirs, he said, had the plebiscite been held, Ho Chi Minh, the communist leader, would have won the plebiscite, and Vietnam would have been unified under the communists, he felt. And so that was the reason why the United States recognized the separatist government in the South and set up that government.
1: But Diem was not the last.
0: No, not the last. In 1963, the communist insurgency was rising. Diem initially looked like a fairly powerful state, and he had a very powerful secret police director that ravaged the communist underground. Killed thousands, forced tens of thousands to surrender, basically came very close to wiping out the communist underground in South Vietnam. The underground recoiled, and also a man who was rising as the leader of North Vietnam decided to back the insurgency, and so the North began backing the insurgency. The Southern Resistance Forces, as they were called, reorganized, and they began fighting against Diem. And the U.S., as the insurgency got going under President John F. Kennedy, Kennedy was a big fan of counterinsurgency. He formed the Green Berets. I mean, there was the Army Rangers, but an enormous expansion of U.S. special forces. Kennedy had a doctrine of special warfare, and he felt that by sending Green Beret advisors to train the South Vietnamese in counterinsurgency, and then giving the South Vietnamese military the instruments for mobility, particularly helicopters for air mobility and armored personnel carriers for ground mobility in the Mekong Delta, that the U.S. through special warfare could defeat the communist insurgency. And this whole effort came undone in the Battle of Ap Bac on, I think it was January 1st, 1963, when an overwhelming force of South Vietnamese forces attacked a lightly armed Viet Cong guerrilla force in the Mekong Delta in the village of Ap Bac. And the Viet Cong shot down 5 U.S. helicopters and killed a couple of U.S. pilots. They were among the very first casualties in the war. They chewed up the South Vietnamese forces. It was a spectacular defeat. And that's the first time we saw the influence of Phan Xuan An, because by that time he was back from the United States, where he trained as a journalist, and he was working as a correspondent for, I think, Reuters. And he advised the Viet Cong about the impending attack, and then he boarded a U.S. helicopter and flew over the battle and wrote about it as a Reuters correspondent. You can find his dispatch on the internet, okay? Mm-hmm. And that was the first time in which we began to see his extraordinary skill as an operative.
1: So let's talk about him. He was born in Saigon. His father was a French civil servant. He was not a serious student, but a talent spotter for the northern military intelligence saw promise in him and trained him, and then sent him off to California to journalism school. And he traveled in the U.S. for a year, and went back and became a key figure, working for Time Magazine.
0: Ultimately,
1: after Reuters, yes.
0: He went to Reuters. He went to International, maybe Herald Tribune. He moved around. He worked for Vietnamese National News Agency for a while. Okay, he went from one job to the other. He wound up, after the war was over, as the last bureau chief of Time Magazine in Vietnam. He was recruited into the Communist Party during the resistance war against the French. And he remained an underground operative. He'd been in combat operations in 1945-46 in the Mekong Delta, mm-hmm. but his true calling was intelligence. And so he was infiltrating various French-controlled units. And in the course of this, he met the most famous U.S. covert operative of the Cold War, General Edward Lansdale, who was immortalized in two movies, The Quiet American. Okay, the original black and white version in which Lansdale was played by the greatest American hero of World War II, Audie Murphy. And then in the later colorized version of The Quiet American, he's played by Brendan Fraser, who's now quite a prominent actor. And then he was also immortalized in something called The Ugly American, and he's played, the Lansdale figure is played by Marlon Brando. Okay, so he's enormously famous, okay? He was the favorite counterinsurgency operative of the Kennedy brothers when they were launching that special warfare doctrine. The head of special operations in the Pentagon was then General Lansdale, okay? Now, when Lansdale was very famous as a Southeast Asian counterinsurgency operative, he started in the Philippines. He developed a technique for defeating the communist revolt there. That made him quite famous. And so when this insurgency started erupting in South Vietnam, the French were winding down, there was going to be a transition. The United States was ambiguous about accepting the peace treaty, accepting the reunification of Vietnam under the communists. And so the Secretary of State, John Foster Dulles, sent Lansdale to Saigon and said, told him, do what you did in the Philippines. That was his brief. And so when he got to the Philippines, when he got to Saigon, he began trying to find somebody to work with. He found ZM. He became a very close ally of ZM. And he maneuvered the politics of South Vietnam so that ZM ousted the French client forces, established his control over the government, and then put him in a position where he could violate the Geneva Accords and establish that republic that we described earlier. All right? And in the course of this, Phan Xuan An met Lansdale. Okay? And Lansdale, the way he operated is he looked for local allies. I mean, the whole logic of covert intervention is one guy sent out to a foreign society and is supposed to change the direction of that society. And how can you do that? You can't do that on your own. You need to recruit allies. So Lansdale was always open to recruiting what he saw as talent, local talent. And he formed very close relationships, lasting friendships. He had a certain gift for this. And so he saw Phan Xuan An. He thought he was talent. And then he got a grant from a CIA front corporation called the Asia Foundation to send Phan Xuan An to Southern California, to Orange Coast Community College near Los Angeles, to study journalism for a year. And by the time Phan Xuan An got back, his Communist Party contact had been arrested by that crackdown that I described earlier. And so he was on his own. And so he found his way moving through the news services, eventually reestablished his Communist underground contacts, and began using his position as a journalist. the poster that you've got, the photo on the poster, which is absolutely brilliant, because, of course, it's taken by one of the greatest photographers in the history of the medium, Richard Avedon. Right. And he took these photographs. I went to the exhibit of these photos at the Metropolitan Museum of Art, and they filled an entire gallery. And that photo, I think in the original, would be something like 10 feet wide and 6 or 8 feet high. Okay? He blew up these photos of the kind of the American principles fighting the war in Vietnam in 1971. He did these portraits. He's got one of General Abrams in his command, and he's got American reporters. And this is a photo of the very famous American journalist Robert Chaplin. And Chaplin is leaning over and cocking his ear, his hand over his ear, and Phan Xuan An is whispering in his ear, all right? And there's an unintended irony in that photograph. Now, who's Robert Chaplin? Well, Robert Chaplin, actually, is a local boy made good, right? He went to the University of Wisconsin. He graduated in the late 1930s, and then he became, one of the greatest correspondents in Asia of his generation. He went through the World War II, with the U.S. Marines landing on islands in the Pacific. And then, right up until, the end of his life in the 1990s, for over 40 years, he reported on political change in Asia, China, and Southeast Asia. And during the Vietnam War, Roger Chaplin, who was an incredibly talented reporter, had this, almost monthly column, long report, the report from Saigon, and everybody on both sides read it like it was oracular, like it's received truth. Like he always had some spin on the war that was, it was original. And how could he know these things? Well, one of the reasons he knew these things, whenever Chaplin went to Saigon, his base was Hong Kong, he would fly down to Saigon, and whenever he'd fly down to Saigon, Phan Xuan An would meet Robert Chaplin. And they would talk, and Phan Xuan An would put Chaplin in the picture. Now, Chaplin also was very close to the CIA,
1: right?
0: And so I have a personal story of how I figured out at least part of the way this network worked. Okay, so in 1971, I was a graduate student at Yale University, and there was heroin was sweeping the ranks of the U.S. Army in South Vietnam. We later learned from a survey that 34% of all the U.S. combat forces fighting in South Vietnam in 1971 were heroin addicts, right? The 82nd Airborne was known as the jumping junkies of the 82nd Airborne. I mean, it was pervasive, okay? I mean, the staff in General Abrams' staff in the Hooch, you know, the barracks where they lived, there were the heroin vials were scattered across the floor. I mean, it was 34%. There were probably more heroin addicts in the U.S. Army in South Vietnam than there were in the entire continental United States. I mean, it was massive. So the question was, where's the heroin coming from? You know, who's trafficking it? How can it get to so many American soldiers so quickly, so reliably? What's the network? So this sounds crazy, but I was a graduate student at Yale, and I decided I was going to go figure this out. Now, up to that point, I'd spent my entire life in educational institutions from, you know, from Thomas Alva Edison Elementary School in Fort Myers, Florida, all the way through Yale Graduate School. I had never been out of an educational institution because in those days, if you stepped outside the educational institution, you'd get drafted and sent to Vietnam, and nobody wanted to do that, you know. So I got a contract from Harper and Row, now HarperCollins, to figure this out. And so where to start? Okay, so I went down to Washington, D.C. I called up General Lansdale when I got to Washington, and I said, hi, I'm a graduate student at Yale. I'm working on a book. Can I talk to you? And so Lansdale, always man to court the press, said, sure, come on over. Okay, so I went over to Lansdale's house, and Mrs. Lansdale came out and served coffee, and we chatted. And Lansdale, you know, he wanted to know what I was up to, you know, because maybe I'm in trouble. And he got everything from me and gave me very little. He was very skillful. And so when this was all over, I said to Lansdale, look, I'm going to Southeast Asia. I'm going to South Vietnam. Who should I talk to for contacts? I told him I was working on the politics of the war. Who should I talk to? He said, Chaplin. And he gave me Robert Chaplin's phone number. Now, here's the most famous CIA operative who has Robert Chaplin's personal phone number, right? And so, okay, so I fly to Hong Kong, and after I finish running around the back streets and interviewing Hong Kong police drug detectives, I make that phone call to Chaplin. And now, I was not consequential. If I'd been a really important correspondent, he would have had me over to his apartment, as he always did, overlooking Repulse Bay with the lights glimmering on the water and bourbons and chatted till dawn. But I'm just a scruffy graduate student, so, you know, he's got to get me off the phone as fast as he can. So I said, hi, I got your number from General Lansdale, and he suggested I call you up when I get to Hong Kong. I'm on my way to Saigon to do some reporting. So then Chaplin asked me some questions to basically, you know, like, you know, I forget them, but they were very detailed questions about Lansdale, the way he looked, the house. Basically, I wanted to make sure that I actually been there. He was checking my bona fides. So then he says, okay, when you get to Saigon, the man you need to talk to, and I told Chaplin, as I hadn't told Lansdale, I told Chaplin I was looking at the politics of heroin in South Vietnam, that I wanted to know who was doing the drugs and how the trafficking syndicates were operating. And Chaplin said, okay, you need to talk to this guy, Phan Van Lu. I said, Phan Van Lu, who is he? He said, he's a former director general of the National Police. He'll talk to you. So I got to Saigon, I called up Phan Van Lu, and he was the former director general of the National Police. He was the former director of the South Vietnamese Marine Corps. And in the kind of quadrille of coup politics in Saigon, he was out, but he might come back in, so he had a lot of contacts, you know? And he was living openly in Saigon, you know, absolutely unafraid. So I went to see him, and I can't describe it, but our politics could not have been more opposite. I was an anti-war activist. He was a South Vietnamese military officer, but I liked him. And he liked me, and we got on really well. He was a nice man. I thought he was a really, you know, I just really liked him. You know, a man of real integrity, you know. So we tatted, and I told him what I was on about. He said, okay, come back tomorrow. And I came back tomorrow, and there was a Vietnamese naval officer who came in his uniform and had his commissioning papers to establish his identity. And then he did a full briefing. He had charts of how heroin was coming down from Laos into Cambodia, moving through various ships and bases with commanders. And then I came back then a couple of days later, and he had an army officer who came in, same thing, did a full briefing. I mean, you know, it was extraordinary. Now, What does this mean? Okay, that in this world, okay, in that where there's the CIA and intelligence, there's the press, there's reporters, that there's this fluid world, okay, that you can, that with luck and the right contacts, you enter. And this is the world that Francois Nain, it was manipulated, okay? And that's how he was able to both acquire information and also to influence the reporting in South Vietnam. Because he was playing it from the other side. You know, I was going from Lansdale to Chaplin to Pham Van Lu, okay, getting the inside word on the underground and the trafficking in Saigon. But Francois Nain was working from the other side. He was putting out information to Chaplin, going to the United States, and also acquiring information from reporters like Chaplin, because Chaplin was very close to the CIA in Saigon, mm-hmm. through Lansdale, obviously.
2: I have a question. This goes back a few minutes to when you were describing Francois Nain. And it sounded like at some point he'd been cut off from the North Vietnamese intelligence and then sort of in the cold on his own. And he was then sort of recruited by Lansdale. In that scenario, do you know, did he seek out Lansdale or did Lansdale just happen to find him?
0: Yeah, I've never found a description of their interaction.
2: Okay.
0: I would assume that Lansdale came into Saigon and everybody knew who he was because he was already famous from what he'd done in the Philippines. He had not only defeated the communist revolt in the Philippines, but then he ran Ramon Magsaysay's presidential campaign. Mm-hmm. And in 1953, he succeeded in electing the reformist president of the Philippines. And Magsaysay was a significant reformer. He died 4 years later in a plane wreck. But up to that time, he did actually bring peace to Central Luzon through his reforms. So this was one of the greatest successes of the Cold War, and Lansdale was, you know, already famous.
2: Yeah.
0: When he went to Saigon, everybody knew that he had this background.
2: Right, right.
0: Okay.
2: Which is what makes me wonder if Francois Nain knows this.
0: Oh yeah, he knew who Lansdale was.
2: And I'm curious if he sort of maneuvered to get himself into his orbit.
0: Yeah, I think that would be the way it would be.
2: Yeah,
0: because he plays Lansdale. Moreover, you know, according to the accounts we have, that the airplane ticket was bought to him with funds from the Communist Party.
2: Okay.
0: And then his tuition and living expenses were covered by the Asia Foundation.
2: Yeah.
0: Okay, so, you know, the Communist Party backed.
2: They were already angling at
0: that
2: point.
0: Fascinating. And, you know, here's an interesting aspect, okay? So, and this is something that nobody comments about, all right? But, I mean, you know this. You know, now we're in the foreign area studies game, right?
2: Mm-hmm.
0: So our job at the Center for Southeast Asian Studies is to take in American, you know, academics, sometimes, you know, American students, sometimes they're legacy students, they're Vietnamese Americans or Filipino Americans, sometimes they're just, you know, ordinary Euro Americans, and we train them in languages and we give them courses, and then we send them off to the field where they go through tremendous culture shock, where they go through the processes of entering a foreign society and doing research, getting socialized, understanding how the society operates, and coming home and writing up their work, right? Well, this is what happened with Francois Nain, you know, I think. He did a kind of reverse foreign area studies. He comes to the United States, and he immerses himself in American society, supposedly falls in love with American women. He goes to a UN conference. He meets Governor Jerry Brown. Pat Brown. Governor Pat Brown, the father of Jerry Brown, governor of California. You know, he writes for the student newspaper. He immerses himself in American society totally.
2: Yeah.
0: And he gains that second culture that, as people do when they do this process. And so when he comes back to Vietnam, he's doubly valuable. Because not only has he got a credential and a skill to write good copy in English, but he also, when he steals documents, he never holds them. He always summarizes and interprets them. And we don't have his reports to Hanoi. There's supposed to be 425 reports that he typed up. Okay, but he's explaining what this means to in a way that can be understood in Hanoi.
2: Yeah.
0: So he's got a double role. He's not only a spy, but he's an interpreter.
2: Yeah.
0: Okay? So he can make assessments.
2: His analysis.
0: Yeah. It's his analysis that's really valuable.
2: Yeah.
0: Yeah.
1: So he was said to be the best connected man in South Vietnam, with connections to the CIA, the other journalists, military intelligence, and so on. And some people thought he worked for the CIA, but some people were suspicious that his knowledge was so good that they wondered, who was he really working for? And that caused him some considerable anxiety, that he knew so much. And how could that be? From Lansdale, he learned to always have a dog with him,
0: right,
1: as a sentinel to help him be alert to a police or whoever was searching the area.
0: Also to distract people from him,
1: right,
0: to focus on the dog.
1: Right. And he learned that from Lansdale, yeah. But, so at the end of the war, in 75, his wife and kids fly off to America, and he wanted to go, but his superior said, no, you have to stay. They wanted a spy in the American diaspora, and he wanted to play that role, but they said no, I could not do that. But they came back a year later and rejoined him in Saigon. But he was shielded from talking to Americans for 10 or 15 years after the war. And so people speculated, you know, what side was he really on? He loved America, but he loved Vietnam more because he was Vietnamese. Do you have thoughts about the dual identity?
2: It's a very fascinating story. I remember sitting in your lecture, Al, about the historical men on the spot and the kind of influence that they've had in shaping global politics. It's interesting to me to think about his life and his sort of motivation. Obviously, I never interviewed him. I don't know him. But in trying to imagine his sorts of feelings, I suspect he would have been very conflicted. I suspect that given his love for his country, his feelings about independence, about his patriotism, his duties, but also knowing that he traveled to the United States, knowing that he had this sort of this love for American culture as well, Western kinds of culture, wanting his family to go to the United States at the end of the war, I wonder how much of that was an internal conflict for him, knowing that he was also friends with many people on the side of South Vietnam and with American forces, many of whom he sent into harm's way, caused the deaths of so many, in service of his compatriots, his handlers, and others in the North. But at the same time, his actions were causing casualties on both sides.
1: Right. So he had a major impact in five key events. The first was the Battle of Ap Bac that you mentioned.
2: Mm-hmm.
1: Tet Offensive.
0: That's a big one. And here's we know that the head of Viet Cong intelligence, whose nom de guerre I think was Tan Khan, okay, came into Saigon and posing as a rubber planter. And they, Phan Xuan An drove him around,
1: right,
0: for a couple of months, and they were looking for targets.
1: Right.
0: Okay, now, we don't know what the conversations were between them, but when you think about the targets they hit, right, if you hit conventional military targets, you know, that would produce a bump in the American press. But I wonder who it was that decided that the main target should be the U.S. Embassy. Because that, in terms of a propaganda coup, that was the one target you could hit that would have an impact on the United States, on the U.S. media back in the United States.
1: Right.
0: And it was a very difficult, I mean, all the Viet Cong in the squad that did that, except for the commander.
1: Oh, one guy.
0: Yeah, they were all killed. Okay, so it was a suicide attack, okay? They were never, ever going to do other than get all slaughtered. So the question is, who was it that came up with that? I suspect, I mean, it's possible that it's Fan Xuan An who figures out that that's the emotional target that's right. got to be hit, at, regardless of the cost, okay? And so...
1: Because Ho Chi Minh and Giap were very disappointed with the results of Tet. And it was Fan Xuan An who told them, no. Militarily, it was a defeat, but psychologically, it was very, very important. It was really a turning point in the war.
0: It was the turning point in the war.
1: It was.
0: Yeah. It was, yeah. After that, the war was essentially lost.
1: Alfred McCoy, Nam Kim, thank you very much.
2: Thank you, David. It's a pleasure.

0: You're listening to WORT Madison. Stay tuned for Mel and Floyd.
1: Disregard the mainstream media distorted.
2: Wow!

0: And so anyway, then they wrote me up for. I didn't do anything.
1: Of course they did.
0: I didn't do anything wrong. Oh, hi. Welcome to the second half of the show. Yeah,
1: Excellent.
0: Hi, this is the Mel and Floyd Show. I'm Mel. There's Marty Pants over there.
1: Hey.
0: How you doing?
1: I just want to thank the people.
0: What? The people.
1: The people. All the people up there.
0: You sound like a communist dictator.
1: I would love you. I told you about the time that I had a dream that I was the chairman of the Chinese Communist Party.
0: Were you wearing pants?
1: I was wearing pants. Yeah. No, there was an embarrassing element. I'll get to it in just a sec. I was standing in Tiananmen Square on the wall, and there were like hundreds of thousands of people there, and they all had like giant posters of me and everything, and all my flunkies were there with me on the wall. And
0: we had flunkies.
1: Oh, of course I had flunkies. You know, like the guy, the regional director of coal mining or something. You know how it is in those communist countries. So I was up there, and they were all, and I had my little Mao outfit on, you know, my little jacket and everything.
0: Oh, I bet you were adorable.
1: Oh, I bet I was adorable. But here's the thing, in the dream, I didn't understand a word of Chinese. So it was like this weird, like insecure monomania. Oh. I got both the big ego and also the secret realization that it's all, I'm a fake. I'm a total fake. Oh. I can't even talk to these people. I don't know what the signs are saying.
0: So you were a dictator
1: who
0: had trouble with the native language.
1: Yeah, I did. Yeah, it was foreshadowing. No, I want to thank the people that pledged to the show. You know, the real people. Thank you. Oh, very good. All right. Let's all applaud. Yeah. Yay. Yeah. And because you guys gave
0: that
1: us...
0: That was sincere. That was from the heart, too.
1: I know.
0: It wasn't a sarcastic
1: It wasn't
0: clap.
1: Just from your hands. I know.
0: That was speaking seriously.
1: Yeah. I'm serious, too. Yeah. I mean, it was amazing. The only thing I had to say to you, Minions, I got to tell you, I do have to rake you over the coals a little bit. Every single time we do a pledge drive, Mel, and you know how this works, we constantly are trying to... We're trying to help them. We're trying to help... The process becomes easier. We're doing it for you. We're taking the money for you. And here's the thing about it. We take frequent breaks. We say go to the phones. We remind people. You do an excellent job, you know, enticing them towards that big giant button. Press the button, you say. Play with the button. Whatever you want to do with the button, you go for the button.
0: Press it with anything.
1: Anything you want.
0: Your
1: it's up to you.
0: It's up to your hand.
1: It's up to you. Yeah,
0: your
1: exactly.
0: Nose or anything You're, else.
1: It's the kind of guy you are. Yeah. They all freaking pledge in the last 10 minutes. Have you noticed that? There's like, let's create an infinite density of pledges. And everybody out there on the phones are just going nuts. And I'm here looking at this online pledge tracker thing. And I'm like, oh my gosh, can I keep up with all this? I mean, what's going on? Next time we're going to space it out. We're all going to work together on this, folks. You're going to take your turn. We're going to space it out, and then everybody will be happy.
0: Well, it's because we wear them down. I mean, they have the mind shields up, and then it takes
1: finally break through.
0: Yeah, and then they've got like the little light over their head that's like it starts out green.
1: The force field is down, Captain.
0: Yeah, it starts out green, then it turns kind of yellow.
1: Then it's
0: red. And then they pledge.
1: And then they do. Yeah, that's exactly
0: just
1: what happens.
0: Break down.
1: We pound them into submission, and they're like, please, please make it stop. One more lame, funny thing, and I'm going to go absolutely nuts. Yeah. Oh,
0: and just to let you know, we have special guest Clopsies with us today.
1: Oh, yeah.
0: My one-eyed dog.
1: Yep.
0: He traded his eye for knowledge as we...
1: Yes, exactly. The one-eye wonder.
0: Problem is he had knowledge, but then no perspective.
1: So. Excellent. He spends a lot of time sniffing the floor. I love that. I love that about dogs. But I think that this studio, this storied studio, probably has an especially rich layer of detritus on the floor.
0: We have archaeologists come in every once in a while and go through the layers.
1: Yeah.
0: And say,
1: yeah.
0: Oh, look, we found
1: hippies from 1975. Yeah, right.
0: This one Mel's hair.
1: Yeah, right. Well, we really are getting back to the Jurassic era there.
0: So how you doing? Otherwise?
1: I'm doing well. Thank you for asking. I had a couple days off my job, and I came to a revelation. I was so they showed The Wizard of Oz on TV. I haven't seen The Wizard of Oz on TV for a long time, and they showed it last weekend on one of the sub channels, and I watched it, and I got two interesting insights. One interesting insight, and I immediately looked it up to see whether other fans had thought this, and of course everybody had, is I was reminded of the story of Cinderella, because, you know, there's the shoes, and then there's the person who gives her the shoes that's a lot like a fairy godmother. And then I thought to myself, Wait, fairy godmother in the original Cinderella, the German version, which of course is the more brutal, bizarre version. It's actually not a fairy godmother. It's dead Aschenputtel. That's her name in German. It's her dead mother. The spirit of her dead mother helps her out. So the real mother, not the wicked stepmother, but the real mother helps her out.
0: Oh, okay.
1: And it suddenly occurred to me, wait a minute. The only person that's not represented in Kansas, that's in Oz, that's a major character, is Glinda. That must be Dorothy's dead mom.
0: Oh, very good.
1: The idealized version of Dorothy's dead mom, who's teaching her a lesson about how to survive and how to get along and everything.
0: Sure.
1: And so, of course, everybody thinks this. I was looking it up, and it's like, it's super.
0: I never thought that.
1: It's super common fan, trope. But then the other thing I thought was, wait a minute, she's living in a world of illusion, and she doesn't leave, even though she could, until she helps out people who need her to help her out. And I thought, oh, wait, Dorothy's a bodhisattva. She's basically giving up the opportunity to leave the world of Maya, the world of illusion, which she's living in the movie, to help out the Cowardly Lion and the Tin Woodman. Yeah. So she's giving her help to these.
0: She's an assassin. She can't leave until she kills her.
1: Until she kills again.
0: Subject, and then she gets her reward.
1: Yeah,
0: and she gets to go home.
1: Yeah, exactly. She starts her own gangland tour in Kansas.
0: So that's where
1: she got all of her training.
0: Did in Cold Blood take place there?
1: Yes, it did indeed.
0: See, that was Dorothy.
1: Well, that's a different interpretation, I guess. That's the problem. Once you open these things up to interpretation, the mind can go anywhere, right?
0: Yeah, but you're wildly mistaken thinking that you had an original thought because you go online and everything. Oh, Gilligan's Island is the seven deadly sins.
1: Yeah, we thought that up. We believed at one point. Yeah. No.
0: Oh, anyway, hey, just speaking of thanking people, we want to do mention that we did miss our pledge raising goal by about 25%. We know this is a tough time. I mean, we're with the campaigns going on.
1: Sure.
0: I mean, I get hit up for money all the time.
1: Oh, yeah.
0: If I was like one of the three billionaires that owned Wisconsin, I would give to everybody, but I can't afford to do that. But there's three of them. They own the state. Anyway.
1: David Crowley's living in my bathtub right now. I'm trying to help any way I can, What can I say?
0: But anyway, we have a $12,500 challenge grant. Some generous donors have kicked in, and the way that works is that...
1: Say that again. It's how much?
0: $12,500.
1: Oh, my heavens.
0: So that I'm guessing that'll be enough to get us to our goal. But that's a matching grant.
1: So, okay.
0: So,
1: we need to raise.
0: We're asking for people. We're not going to do a full-blown fundraiser today, but I just want to mention that new donors get a 2-to-1 match. So like if you donate $40, we get $120. We get your 40 plus the 80. Previous donors get a 1-to-1 match, so $40 gets nets $80.
1: Yeah,
0: it's only good through Sunday at midnight, October 11th. 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So go to wrtfm.org/donate. I think you just go to wrtfm.org. Yeah, it'll lead you there. But it's a big orange button.
1: Yep.
0: And the challenge grant is for donations, not pledges. So if you want to make a pledge, receptionists have been instructed to direct the caller to our website.
1: Sure.
0: So you can also mail a check if that'll count. I saw a guy when I was coming in. A guy walked in and knocked on the door and handed a check over to Lainey.
1: So, oh, wow.
0: Yeah. So.
1: Yeah.
0: I don't know if it was.
1: I think that was for something else.
0: Lady collection agency.
1: Yeah, she's been putting the screws to the neighborhood. It's all for a good cause.
0: And
1: though.
0: It's just covering the vein.
1: That's just the tri-block area here. So she's moving into the big time soon.
0: So anyway, just a little soft sell here, but we do have this really generous challenge grant. So
1: that is amazing.
0: If you can just go to wrtfm.org and hit the donate button and give whatever you can, we'd really appreciate that. And then that'll get us back on track. So. Enough of that. We'll talk about that maybe one more time, but like I said.
1: Yeah, we'll bring it up again.
0: Right, Clopsy? Yep, he agrees.
1: So I have to say that this is my favorite story of the week. It's not a big deal, but I just loved the image here. So I don't know if you heard that Marco Rubio, the Secretary of State of these United States, was in Iceland this week. He was there to visit with the foreign minister.
0: Did he plant the big American flag?
1: Þorgerðr Gunnar's daughter, and... she kind of brought up this question about this map. I would be hardworking for Trump. It'd be like having to explain why your dog is humping somebody's leg all the time. You know, it's just kind of like, stop it. Stop it.
0: Tell him to stop. But they don't tell him to stop.
1: No, they don't. They could roll up a newspaper, but they won't do it, swat him right on the
0: Stormy
1: nose.
0: Stormy tried that with the Fortune magazine, I think.
1: Got to have a picture of him on the cover, unfortunately. But apparently they had this post, remember, you probably recall it, the so-called Truth Social. I can't think of anything more. He's neither social nor truthful. Truth Social account in September, he showed Iceland as part of U.S. territory.
0: Oh, right.
1: And, of course, the Icelanders have been a little upset about the fact that they still won't give up the base that we got there from the Second World War, Keflavik. I mean, we still run that. So it's something they're a little sensitive about. And so they had a discussion about this map, and she was kind of like, what's with that? And, of course, he tried to kind of change the topic. And like, look over there.
0: Look at my big shoes.
1: He is my big boy shoes, because he is the master negotiator of all time. But yeah, it's so they're already a little hacked off at us as it is. And then, of course, for the president to do that. So I just would have loved to have been there watching him. Squirm. That would have been answer to a dream.
0: I know Iceland's small, but I wouldn't want to tick them off. I have a feeling they're pretty sturdy folk.
1: They are sturdy folk. Yeah. You know what's interesting about Iceland? It's kind of like Madison. It's like everybody's got three jobs. They have to have, they have one of everything. They got one orchestra. They got one pop star. They got one. Everything's a one of something.
0: So your cab driver gives you a ride to the orchestra and then gets his cello out
1: gets
0: of the trunk.
1: Cello out. Exactly. You got it. Because it's not even 400,000 people that live there.
0: Right.
1: And so everybody's got to double up and triple up. And they get a lot done in a day. That's what I would say about Iceland. I haven't been there many times.
0: Can they grow? I mean, you've been there a few times.
1: Sure.
0: I know it's volcanic.
1: Yeah.
0: Can they grow things there? I mean, besides.
1: Sure, yeah.
0: I mean.
1: Yeah, but a lot of it is hydroponics, because one of the things you have to remember is they've really maximized their usage of all this wonderful hot water that they're getting for free for all sorts of energy uses. And one of the things that they do is they have these wonderful hydroponic greenhouses on various parts.
0: That
1: of
0: makes
1: the,
0: sense. I mean, I knew trees grew there.
1: But yeah. The big joke, of course, is that there's a great example. Iceland is a great example of how you can devastate something environmentally without modern technology, because basically when the Norsemen moved there, they cut down all the trees.
0: Yeah.
1: And the joke in Iceland is, if you're ever lost in an Icelandic forest, just stand up.
0: So could they take all this free energy, this hot water, and turn it into coal? That's what we would do with it.
1: Yeah, exactly.
0: We would spend $400 trillion turning hot water into coal.
1: Yeah, because it would make some right-wing crazy person happy.
0: Put it directly into a big F-150.
1: Everything about our society now is so laden with symbolism. I mean, everything stands in for something else. Yeah. Like coal has got some kind of symbolic value. Yeah. It's like, no, it's an energy source that's works or it doesn't. It's forget the symbolic value.
0: Yeah, this idea that electric cars are for wussies or they're not, not He-Man cars or something. So it's ridiculous. I mean, we've had cars for over 100 years now.
1: Yeah.
0: And, they used to run on steam I don't know, kerosene or wood.
1: Sure.
0: I don't know what. I mean,
1: chipmunks or whatever.
0: They used to run on a lot of weird
1: things. Yeah.
0: And they kind of sorted it out, and the internal combustion engine sort of won that battle 100 years ago. But does that mean we can't have something better?
1: And it wasn't even that internal combustion engine was the superior technology. It was just optimized,
0: Yeah.
1: It was harder to create an infrastructure for electric cars, even though electric cars existed back then.
0: Yeah.
1: And we didn't have the battery technology and so on.
0: Yeah.
1: I still remember when Companion got his Prius, and he had a friend from Texas, because he went to grad school down there. And his friend was kind of like, well, I couldn't get one of them cars because, I'm a Republican or whatever. It's like, what do you not want to do? I mean, would you not want to save gas?
0: Yeah.
1: Think of it just from the point of view of that.
0: You like spending $100 filling up your truck.
1: Yeah, it was just like, no, it has some giant symbol painted on it that some right-wing influencer decided to splash on the side of it.
0: Well, that's like the rolling coal thing. Remodel the car so it spits out these giant clouds of coal dust just to show the libs. I mean, not showing us anything except that you're not very bright.
1: You know, one thing I got to say about that, they always talk about owning the libs, but we kind
0: of
1: own them.
0: We don't care about
1: it. It seems like all of their ideology is some kind of weird I don't know, mime-like dance that's in a reaction to something that the liberals are doing. You know? It's like, why are you contorted like that? Because this thing is something you believe in, and I'm not doing it. How do you feel about that? You know, it's like, I don't care, whatever.
0: It's like when they burn CDs of artists that said something.
1: Yeah,
0: and
1: yeah.
0: It's like, well, you already bought the CD. Yeah, it's like all you're doing is creating some...
1: Yeah, what you do after that is
0: you're creating some toxic fumes.
1: Yeah, well, that's that. I love that all the more.
0: Right? Yeah, that's true. Well, I mean, there was one time when there was an electric vehicle. I don't remember which one it was, but they were trying to market it to men. And one thing with electric vehicles is they're very quiet.
1: Yeah.
0: And so they actually put in like sound effects.
1: Sure.
0: Of making it go vroom, vroom, vroom.
1: It's like when you hear some kind of like, you know, moose call or some bird, you know, it's like, hey, baby, you know, it's like, well, you got to make a noise.
0: Time to mate.
1: How are people going to know what your turf is? I saw a study this week that really floored me, but did not surprise me, which is that when you're looking at the gender difference between people voting Republican and Democratic in this country, the biggest gender difference is between different men. Men who want to be manly men and keep all the prerogatives and all the attitudes and behaviors of the Neolithic age, and men, they're like, okay, let's try to treat women like humans and let's see if we can be sociable for a change and things like that. That's a bigger division than there is apparently between men and women.
0: That.
1: Yep.
0: Yeah.
1: Yep. So there's your gender division there. And again, that's just purely symbolic, made up crap. Who knows what that
0: even
1: means.
0: So men who get laid and men who don't.
1: Just remember, man, your best bet is to pretend you're gay. The live-in will be... They'll be like, okay, I can hang out with him.

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1: WRT.FM.
0: Oh, it's all one thing.
1: Yeah.
0: No WRTFM.org.
1: Yeah.
0: So. Okay. And again, we're mildly suggesting that you do this, but it would be nice if you did because we got this big old matching thing
1: out
0: there.
1: Yeah, yeah. We should hold some good stories out for ransom here. I've got a city council.
0: That's a big assumption on your part that we have any. But
1: a city council opening with a prayer to Satan, a bull semen explosion. Oh, let's see. Information on sleeping with dogs.
0: Yeah. And, well, I've heard a lot of debate and dispute about that.
1: There's a lot of debate on that one. Well, people like me, I mean, I love sleeping with Clopsy. It's very comforting. Yeah. And it's very,
0: I like the idea of Clopsy sleeping with you better.
1: Yeah.
0: So, well, what happens? You're not down there in the doggy bed, right?
1: No, that's true. Yeah. Well, he thinks it's his bed.
0: Yeah, right.
1: But I mean, at night, I'll sleep on my left side. So I'll roll over on my left side, and he kind of curls up right in my back and just sort of pushes up against the small.
0: Yeah.
1: Back,
0: I know.
1: And it's very comforting.
0: Making me sad thinking about it.
1: But
0: I went to that period where I had a dog for about a month.
1: I know you still. When
0: she finally got to the place where she was like having solid bowel movements, finally, I was liking her a lot more. And I just remember when I took her out. It was like a couple of days before we took her back and took her out in the morning. And she came back and she just snuggled as close into my body as she possibly could get. And I just was like, oh man, this is bad.
1: There's a real story out of Madison. Nurses at St. Mary's Hospital and Dean Medical Group clinics Thursday filed charges against SSM Health.
0: Oh, wow.
1: As they look to get union recognition. SEIU Wisconsin, the union's representing the union representing the nurses, alleges the healthcare provider broke federal law by firing nurses who advocated for a union.
0: Oh, that sounds about right.
1: Forcing nurses to attend anti-union meetings and threatening nurses with changes to their employment terms if they voted to unionize.
0: Wow. Boy, every single one of them, every one of the things you're not supposed to do.
1: Yeah. So. Well, that's the playbook,
0: Yeah. I mean, wow.
1: SSM has said it respects the nurse's decision and are committed to working through the process ahead. Just getting that out there. So.
0: I'm just a Venus flytrap. I'm beautiful. Don't worry a thing about it. Everything's fine. Come on in.
1: One time I asked the nurse I know who worked at, she's been there for a while, so she was there when SSM took over, and I asked her, how is it since they took over? And she goes, I can't really say.
0: Yeah, so. That tells out everything you need to know.
1: Yeah.
0: Here's a story from our nation's capital. It's a study done recently that looked at the extent to which the Trump administration has been following up on alleged sexual assault cases. So, he's made a lot of changes in the Department of Education, a lot of changes in the Department of Justice, and it turns out that they really aren't investigating these. Fewer campus inquiries are resolved.
1: Shocked face.
0: Thank you. I appreciate that. It's good that I can still shock you, or at least you're feigning shock. This case came up in Cornell. As many of you, I'm sure, regular listeners probably know a lot more about this. But the government officials have not said whether they even plan to investigate the allegations or the university's response to the allegations of rape under Title IX. And that's the federal civil rights law that bans sex discrimination in education and allows federal officials to investigate university responses. And it turns out that under Title IX, there have been, typically, they will open lots of investigations within an administration's ambit. But it turns out that there have been opening Title IX investigations under the Trump administration into removing protections for transgender students, blocking transgender athletes from participating in female sports teams, and eliminating gender-neutral bathrooms. So the only thing they're using this supposed civil rights act for is to persecute people. So under the 20 months that Trump, in the first term of the Trump administration, the Education Department's Office of Civil Rights resolved more than 150 cases involving this. But in the second months, they've resolved in 20 months, one case. They've investigated and resolved one case. That's it.

0: Other than the only other thing they're doing basically is persecuting trans people.
1: Yeah. Well, when they asked Trump about the Cornell situation, he said that he thought the university has done enough to investigate. That's a quote.
0: Okay.
1: And he said, well, I don't know that much about it, which is what he always says when he doesn't want to answer.
0: Yeah.
1: But Cornell's a fine school, and I'm sure they'll do what's right.
0: Oh, yeah. So, that's exactly.
1: Yeah. This is the guy who, you know, wished Ghislaine Maxwell well after she got arrested. So. Exciting local story here.
0: Okay, what you got?
1: Henry Vilas Zoo is monitoring polar bear Nora for possible pregnancy.
0: Uh-oh.
1: Nora might be with child, with cub.
0: With cub.
1: They're
0: She's becubbed.
1: We're not sure who the father is yet.
0: Yeah, probably the other bear in the enclosure.
1: That's what Polymarket is
0: yeah,
1: saying.
0: Yeah, she's saying it's
1: like an 80% chance on Polymarket. That
0: she's saying it's God the father bear, but we're not believing her. You sure it's not a Roman soldier? I bet it's a Roman soldier.
1: Nora added, oh boy, I can relate to this. Nora added 237 pounds between March and September.
0: Oh, you shouldn't tell things like that. Poor Nora. Are we fat shaming Nora? What are we doing here?
1: It's something healthy female polar bears do when they're getting ready for a possible pregnancy.
0: Oh, okay.
1: And she's spending an increased amount of time in her den. God, I might be pregnant. I've got both of those symptoms.
0: Well, God's definitely got to be the father in your case. I don't see any other options.
1: I like this. She and her polar bear mate, Siku, were seen breeding earlier this year. Well, quit watching that. Yeah.
0: Can't we use a better term than that? I mean,
1: making love.
0: Yeah, canoodling.
1: Yeah. Little bear love.
0: Yeah, bear love.
1: So we'll keep an eye on Nora. We might have a little baby polar bear coming up.
0: I got to say, good for them, because if I was a polar bear and I was like being watched all the time, I'm not sure I could really get it on.
1: No, you know what I mean? No, it's like, can you guys go away for like 2 minutes?
0: Yeah, at least. That's a typical polar bear encounter, probably. 2 minutes, wow.
1: Well, you see that in the nature shows. The male lion chases the female lion down.
0: Yeah.
1: And he's done after like 3 seconds.
0: Well, yeah. Hey, the lawyers for the Trump administration have been asked if they could turn over some documents related to the John F. Kennedy Center for the Performing Arts. And because they've been withholding documents related to the president's claims that the place is falling apart and, they need to have this renovation. If they don't, they need to knock it down. And I got to say, I'm very proud, very proud. The person who is suing basically to get these documents is the representative Joyce Betty. She is a representative from Columbus, Ohio, of course, where I was born. And I really love Joyce. She's really getting it done with this Kennedy thing. They put her on the board just as a token, right? But she's basically using that ability now to undermine all the other board members, all the suck-ups and sycophants are trying to get away with. So the suit that she's brought is trying to block the president's plan to close the Kennedy Center for a 2-year, $250 million renovation project and to keep it from restoring his name to the exterior. I mean, you look at that, it's just like so pathetic. Like, what is wrong with you, dude? You obviously are mentally ill. The judge in the case, a man by the name of Christopher Cooper, he's a judge of the U.S. District Court in Washington, is considering whether to allow the closure to proceed. And so to aid in his decision, he has granted what they call discovery, which means that Ms. Betty's lawyers are able to get certain documents. Well, can you guess? Everything just seems like... I just feel like we're just moving back in time. Can you guess what the lawyers for the president said?
1: No.
0: Can you guess what phrase they used?
1: When the president does it, it's not wrong.
0: Executive privilege.
1: Executive privilege.
0: Yeah, okay. Isn't that
1: great? I was close.
0: Yeah, exactly. Boy, for those, you know, Nixon is the gift that keeps on giving. So these people, they don't even have a new way of describing it. They just reach into the old Republican playbook and they bring out, hey, executive privilege. They said this is a special, he's the chairman of a nonprofit corporation board, and his decisions and directions lie at the heart of the board's actions, which are in turn the subject of this case. And so he's saying, it's like,
1: don't question the leaders.
0: Yes, yes.
1: Speaking of Nixon, did you see, this is incredible, the Trump, I think it's Department of Justice, is they're reevaluating Watergate. They're like reopening it.
0: Of course they are.
1: They want to like exonerate Nixon.
0: Yeah, yeah, yeah. Wow.
1: Saying that he was set up.
0: I have a theory about that. They want to make sure that they're the worst criminals of all time. Because just like with the Kennedy and Trump winning his name on that,
1: yeah.
0: He doesn't want any competition from Nixon. Oh, come on.
1: I never thought of
0: he
1: that.
0: He wants to be the worst scoundrel in American history. He can't have somebody else grabbing
1: saying
0: the glory.
1: Trump and Nixon.
0: Trump and Nixon. Yeah. And Nixon second. You got to have Nixon second. Just want to mention real quickly, though, legal experts say this is totally bogus. And the number one reason, and this is what makes this whole thing problematic in the first place, the Kennedy Center is not part of the executive branch.
1: Yeah.
0: It's funded by Congress as an independent entity. Of course, that whole stupid unitary executive thing denies that there is anything as an independent entity. But, of course, that's dumb.
1: Yeah.
0: It is an independent entity.
1: So I've never seen a Congress so just toothless. I mean, they just have no backbone. I mean, there's really, they've done absolutely nothing since Trump got elected the second time. I mean, it's just like whatever he wants.
0: National Asparagus Week, you're forgetting that.
1: that was contentious.
0: It was a hard one. Mitch won't eat his vegetables, and that just he
1: Mitch
0: was.
1: Mitch is a vegetable. Says it's cannibalism. Well,
0: exactly. Game recognizes game, what can you say?
1: Hey, I just want to mention that we are kind of soft sell here, trying to raise a little bit of money online. We have a very generous matching grant of $12,500, and we do have some people who pledged online. So you can go to wrtfm.org, and you can pledge. And let's see who we've got here. We've got Anonymous. Thank you.
0: Oh, some people are pledging.
1: Yeah.
0: Hot damn.
1: And let's see. And then we have...
0: Glory hallelujah.
1: Who is this? Maybe use your name. Yes, Felix the Cat.
0: Oh, so, Felix. Yeah, so. Oh, wow. I loved his cartoons.
1: It's a comment from Felix the Cat, the wonderful, wonderful cat. Oh, yeah.
0: Yeah. Yeah.
1: Whenever he gets in a fix, he reaches into his bag of tricks. So, Felix likes Mel and Floyd, Back to the Country, and Who Cooks for You? Oh, fine, fine programming here from WRT. So we've got a cat and a dog today. We've got Clopsy with us, too.
0: Yeah.
1: And then a pledge from Richie from Medford. Oh, Felix was from Baraboo. And Anonymous was from Madison. So anyway, Richie's from Medford. Oh, Medford. Wow. Medford, and no comments there. But thank you, Richie. Really appreciate it. So yeah, like I said, we fell a little short of our goal for our recent fundraiser. So we're just trying to put a little cherry on top of this, and we can do that online, and then we can double or triple your match with our $12,500 challenge grant. So
0: that sounds great.
1: All right, we're gonna take a brief break, play some announcements, and then come back with.
0: Does AI make your brain lazy?
1: Huh.

0: 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Thank you very much. 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
1: Our fall pledge drive ended on Sunday. 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
0: Thank you very much. Thank you very much. That's the nicest thing that anyone's ever done.
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0: And we're back.
1: So that song comes from the 1970 musical Scrooge. Yeah, it was a musical version of A Christmas Carol. And the song is sung by all the debtors who are so happy that Scrooge is dead.
2: Really?
1: Because remember in the story,
2: he dies
1: when the ghost of Christmas yet to come comes to him.
2: Oh, okay.
1: And he says, you know, show me. He shows all these people that are, you know, he said, who's happy in the future? What have I done to make people happy?
2: Yeah.
1: Because, you know, surely I'm not a dreadful monster, right?
2: Yeah.
1: And so the spirit shows him all the people that are made joyous by his death because now he's not there to collect his, you know, outrageous, 40% interest rate or whatever he's doing with those people.
2: Well, maybe that's Trump's plan to make everybody really, really happy.
1: Yes. We probably can't say that on the air, actually. Yeah. But not taking sides.
2: I mean, we're all going to die.
1: Yeah, that's true. You know, that's a good point.
2: Some people will be happy when I kick the bucket.
1: Well, who would be happy? Oh, come on.
2: Oh, lots
1: don't be. Don't be absurd.
2: Lots of people.
1: Don't be absurd.
2: So. Hey, just a quick shout out.
1: Be crying in our beer.
2: Yeah. I'm going to outlive you.
1: Huh.
2: Or I'm taking you with me.
1: Yeah. Okay. That seems fair.
2: Just a quick shout out. This got a lot of attention, but I just want to mention it. UW Professor Francis Halsden awarded the Nobel Prize in Physics.
1: Yes.
2: That's a really big one. That's really cool.
1: That is great. And he was the sole winner, too, which is very unusual these days.
2: Yeah.
1: But yeah, Dr. Halsden, he's originally from Belgium. And of course, he's at UW and he works with the Ice Cube Neutrino Observatory. And I have to say, a companion was in Paris. This last few weeks, doing some work over there, and when we were chatting on the phone, he went out of his way to mention that this was big news, and of course, in Europe, it's even bigger news. You know? It's like, oh, a smart person did something. It's like somehow that managed to break through. You know,
2: they're in America.
1: Yeah, I know. Yeah, but Dr. Halsden said that it was a great surprise. And he was very excited. So, he gets the prize, but he also gets money. They actually give you money.
2: Yeah.
1: And it's 12 million Swedish kronor, and he can only use them at spas in Sweden. But, you know.
2: And Dave and Buster's.
1: Yeah, exactly. But that's a lot of foot rubs. So, but ice cubes are great. It's a neutrino observatory, and the neutrinos. You know this stuff. You know you're all science-y.
2: A little bit, yeah.
1: Yeah, I mean they're really practically indetectable, and they pass through matter, without really disturbing much. So it's hard to find them, and they came up with a way of doing it. And Ice Cube team has about 400 scientists now around the world, and they discovered in 2011. They announced the discovery of high-energy neutrinos that came from far beyond our solar system, which is pretty cool stuff.
2: Wow. So good for him. So, I had a couple of stories I brought in, just the headlines, if I can dig them up here, just to show how weird the world is, as far as science. Here's a headline. Tiny ancient black holes may live in a five-dimensional world. What?
1: You can't make that up.
2: Oh, tiny ancient black holes may live in a five-dimensional world. Okay.
1: Alrighty.
2: And then the companion headline with that one is, levitating glass sphere becomes entangled with light at room temperature. A levitating glass sphere.
1: All right.
2: Sphere. Becomes entangled with light at room temperature. So
1: that's interesting. I don't even know what that means.
2: That quantum entanglement is maybe the weirdest.
1: That is kind of like, it really is. We're just making it up here. Yeah. I mean, that's the thing about modern science, right? I mean, when you thought about early modern science, the basic rule, I can think about starting in the 1600s, the basic rule that got science going was skepticism. Like, don't think that you can figure things out easily. It's hard to figure things out. And so rely on anything that's not directly visible to you. Not, whatever you do, it has to be experimental. You got to lay it down on the slab here. We got to take it apart, look at it. That's the standard, because it's so easy for humans to trick themselves with all the phantoms of their minds. Now, all the things that are like most fundamental in terms of how to understand, it sounds like some sci-fi writer made it up, you know.
2: Oh, ghosts are doing this.
1: Yeah, I mean, you might as well say that, right? The problem is, though, that it's mathematically precise and it works.
2: Yeah.
1: And so what can you say? It may be wrong, but it's the closest connection we got to whatever's really going on.
2: Yeah. So didn't the Greeks just kind of do mostly thought experiments?
1: Yeah, yeah.
2: They kind of said, I kind of think this is how this works.
1: Well, thought experiments work. I mean, Galileo has finally proven.
2: Well, Einstein, that's what he did a lot.
1: But. Yeah. I wonder what would happen if this trolley went at the speed of light, because, man, I want to get home fast. Tired of working the patent office. Galileo did the thought experiment of imagining if you had two objects that were falling and there was no, you know, atmosphere to create friction, would a cannonball and a feather fall at the same time? And he said, yeah, they would.
2: Yeah.
1: But nobody was actually able to do it until the Apollo astronauts in the early 70s, when somebody dropped a feather and a hammer.
2: Right.
1: And they both hit the moon at the same time. Yeah. And it's like, okay, proven.
2: Then they hit him with their golf club.
1: How many golf balls are on the moon right now? More than you might imagine.
2: I'm reading this book called The Wrong Stuff. Have you ever read it? It's about the Soviet.
1: No, I've lived it.
2: It's about the Soviet space program in the 50s and 60s mostly.
1: Sure.
2: And I've read some reviews that kind of say it's fairly biased against the Soviets, but Martha. I mean, it was like they were just throwing people up left.
1: Sure,
2: right.
1: Yeah.
2: It's like, here,
1: we got a lot of them to spare.
2: We tested three of these and they all blew up. So we're going to put you in the fourth one.
1: Yeah.
2: And, you know, they had capsules designed for one person and they just stuffed three people in there.
1: Yeah.
2: There was one where they had their version of the Gemini program. They had two astronauts and they landed 1,200 kilometers off the target.
1: Oh, wow.
2: And so they were in the middle of like some Siberian forest in the middle of winter.
1: Sure.
2: And the capsule just like burns its way through the snow immediately because it's red hot.
1: Yeah.
2: And then they climb out and then there's like bears around.
1: Oh,
2: and,
1: my God.
2: And they have is like a little beacon that goes back to their version of the NASA, the Star City.
1: Sure.
2: And so it took them like days for them to find them even.
1: Yeah.
2: And at one point, I think the cosmonauts climbed a tree and they were surrounded by wolves.
1: It's another winter in Russia.
2: Then when Star City found them, they couldn't get there right away.
1: Yeah,
2: so they had a helicopter come and like drop them warm clothes and supplies stuff. And then they finally, I assume they used snowmobiles or something, but then finally got them out of there. But I mean, it was.
1: Or ox.
2: Yeah. Could be.
1: No, we like ox.
2: They had ox powered rockets.
1: No, that was potato.
2: Part of the problem, like Khrushchev would always, wanted this stuff.
1: Sure, yeah.
2: So he'd say, I want this by, Lenin's birthday.
1: Yeah, yeah.
2: And they'd say, well, we can't do that. Oh, yes, you can.
1: Yeah.
2: And it's like, okay, we'll just.
1: This just tells you what goes wrong when you have one big company running everything.
2: Yeah, yeah.
1: That's really what it was, right? They did get one thing right. Space dogs. Space dogs were much better than. We tried space monkeys.
2: Monkeys.
1: Oh, those were terrible.
2: Yeah.
1: Those things, they were just masturbating the whole time. It's like space dogs, they could be calm. You could get them to do the right thing.
2: Yeah.
1: And after Laika, unfortunately, they didn't bring back.
2: Right.
1: But the people in Russia were so upset that they were like letting the dogs go that they brought the rest of the dogs back.
2: Right.
1: And they all got little medals. They all became heroes of socialist labor, which I think is a. You want to give your dog one of those medals.
2: They were on some of like those posters, those Soviet
1: posters. Well, they had.
2: Staring,
1: they took paint. They made paintings of them, like little icons or something. It was great. So I think I'm all about the Soviet space dogs.
2: Yeah.
1: You can find books out there about them, by the way. They're really, it's really fascinating. Cosmonauts, but space dogs, da.
2: A few more people to thank. Actually, thank you so much. Here we got Larry from Madison. He likes Melon Floyd, Who Cooks for You, and Guilty Pleasures. Thank you, Larry.
1: They all like those.
2: And Craig from. Feigerberg? I don't know.
1: Never heard of it.
2: Yeah. And
1: must be made up.
2: Oh. Fitchburg.
1: Oh, okay. Fitchburg. Yeah, yeah.
2: So,
1: okay.
2: He likes Melon Floyd, Tropical Rhythms, and All Rock. Very good. Thank you.
1: Yeah.
2: He says, his comment is, and I'll echo this, big thanks to all the volunteers.
1: Hear, hear.
2: Wonderful people around
1: here.
2: An anonymous minion.
1: I'm sorry, they have to give their minion number before we can process your request.
2: They're from Madison, so we can track them down here.
1: And okay.
2: Mindless Minion number 6. Oh, we love number 6.
1: Oh, yeah.
2: Thank you. And 6 likes Melon Floyd, All Around Jazz, and Who Cooks for You? And 6's comment is, the hybrid creature on the shirt should be added to the regularly scheduled animal recognition test for our dear leader.
1: That's when he has the stroke, right about that time.
2: Oh, that's wonderful. And another anonymous one from Madison. Thank you so much. Oh, this is wonderful. Thank you, folks. Sure. So, we're like I said, we're doing a real soft sell here. We came up a little bit short on our pledge drive, so we're just going to extend it. And through Sunday, we have a challenge grant that'll match your donations. New donors get a 2-to-1 match. So if you donate $40, we get $120. And if you're a previous donor, it's a 1-to-1 match. So again, if you donate $40, we get $80. So that ends Sunday at midnight. So
1: I asked you the question: does AI make your brain lazy? And right away, the background condition—you know this is the case, right?
2: Yeah.
1: We are systems that are trying to conserve energy in an entropic universe. So, duh, yeah. I mean, every single thing that we do that makes life easier for us makes us mean that we will not do the thing we used to do that required the expenditure of energy.
2: Yeah,
1: so, right away, you know it's going to make us lazier. So they've got evidence for this, as if, again, you needed any. Researchers found that after 2022, the time students spent mulling over online test questions dropped precipitously on the questions readily handled by chatbots. That's great. That's wonderful. Chatbots are helping them. Basically, they were popularized and readily available by 2022-23. But then when the students were given proctored tests away from their computers, the results were worse than they had been before the introduction of AI. So basically, you can see that there's this moment in where I'm relying on this crutch, this thing, to do that, and now the mental muscle that I had as a result of doing it in my own is now weakened, such that I'm not able to do this myself. Turns out that you can see lots of evidence for people offloading intellectual labor onto something else because the brain is an energy sucking system. And it's going to try to do whatever it can to conserve energy in terms of caloric retention. So if something else can remember something for you or solve something for you or write something for you, it's basically going to it's going to say, well, go for that thing. Whatever you could do that exerted the least calories but didn't kill you, just remember, that's the best thing to do evolutionarily. Remember that rule, folks. Whatever you could do that exerted the least calories but didn't kill you, that's the best strategy evolutionarily. So I introduced this thing that'll think for me. Are we going to get lazier? Well, duh. Ask the chat bot and we'll find out.
2: Ask people to do multiplication tables nowadays.
1: Oh, yeah. Oh, I know. It's pretty funny.
2: Including myself in that, even though I'm okay in math. But
1: So you know who died this week? Someone that you and I and a very small number of people would know.
2: Yeah.
1: It was Peppino Mazzullo, who was the voice of the puppet Topo Gigio.
2: Oh.
1: The hermaphroditic Italian mouse that Mr. Sullivan, kiss me, Mr. Sullivan, used to feature on his show. When you were a kid, you watched Ed Sullivan.
2: Yeah.
1: Right? Everybody did.
2: Some, yeah.
1: And the thing about that, it was the weirdest melange of high, low, middle, and everything. So they'd have this little puppet, this little Italian mouse with a little voice, and it would talk to Ed Sullivan and ask him to kiss him and all kinds of other odd things. But then they would have like Black Sabbath or something. It was just like, what the hell am I looking at? It was the idea that you got one television, you got three channels, and you got everybody in the same room. So Granny's got to get tickled, and the kids have to be paying attention and everything.
2: Yeah.
1: And so you had it all on one big show. But this puppeteer, this guy Peppino Mazzullo, he was 100 years old, and he was pretty famous in Italy, and he came to the United States and did this, among other things. He said it was the one thing that gave a little bit of humanity to Ed Sullivan back in the Ed Sullivan show. He was a very stiff character, which is something that people, of course.
2: Was he human, Ed?
1: Ed Sullivan?
2: I couldn't tell.
1: quasi. Yeah. But the mouse was kind of like a little kid. He often had little props with him. He'd have a little bicycle or tiny little roller skates or a little camera or whatever. And sometimes he'd be eating cheese sticks, which, you know.
2: He's a mouse.
1: Yeah, why not? He's a mouse, exactly. So this is the actor and puppeteer that animated Topo Gigio. He had a lot of other personalities and dance bits and things he did. I kind of like this one. Strapazzami di Cochilo, which means spoil me with cuddles, was one of his favorite, his pop song that made him big in Italy.
2: I think I'm subscribed to that channel. Oh, when you were doing an obit, I thought you were going to do the one for Margaret Hamilton.
1: Oh, yes.
2: From NASA.
1: Isn't that wonderful? She was a programmer.
2: Yeah.
1: Back when that basically they had to program the entire space program on a computer that had the storage power of your phone.
2: Not even that.
1: Not even that, yeah. And no, it was, she was wonderful.
2: It was on cards, on little punch cards,
1: yep,
2: and things.
1: Yep, yep, exactly.
2: So anybody who's seen the show For All Mankind, yeah, the Margot character was sort of based on her.
1: Yeah.
2: So, but yeah, she was one of the heroes that we never heard about back then because she was a woman, of course.
1: And she was 90 when she passed away. Wow. And yes, she was involved in all of these early launches. And basically, one of the things that she was good at, what makes her noteworthy, is not just that she was a woman in computer science, but it was also the case, again, that she was very creative. She had to be, again, because of storage capacity and how you coded instructions and mm-hmm. so on. So yeah, she was quite a whiz, actually, in doing a lot with very little.
2: It's amazing we actually made it to the moon with that stuff. So,
1: yeah.
2: A couple more people to thank here. This is turning into a fundraising show, kind of. But who we got here? Can't figure out where we left off. Quite a few. Oh, there's another one here. I'm sorry. It's taking me a second to find where I left off here. So, we have an anonymous pledge from Madison. We have Julia from that Feichberg place. And
1: we're not sure what to do with that.
2: Julia likes Melon Floyd, Who Cooks for You, and Journeys into Jazz. All fine shows here on your station here. Grits from somewhere in New America, and he says he likes Melon Floyd. So, but and that's New Mexico, actually.
1: New America. That was the dumbest of all of his rebrands.
2: It really was.
1: Because it's like, well, we've already got America. What do you mean New America? I mean, what is this, like, New Coke or something?
2: Just getting lazy.
1: Yeah. He's not as clever as he used to be. It's like right in front of our eyes, he's becoming less vibrant.
2: Yeah. So I want to thank Harry from Harry's from Madison. He likes a Public Affair Friday. That's our pal Esty. Likes the WRT local news on Monday, and he likes Mel and Floyd. Thanks, Harry. And then Anonymous from Janesville. They like Mel and Floyd, Tropical Rhythms, and The Sound of the End Times. Oh, one more here.
1: Otherwise known as Mel and Floyd.
2: Cynthia from Madison says, I'm also an Evergreen donor. This donation is in addition to my monthly pledge. Oh, well, you are a saint here. So, and Teresa from Black Earth.
1: Saint Teresa. they're all saints.
2: We should give saint to it.
1: We should.
2: Let's start doing that next time. We didn't.
1: You know, they changed.
2: We sold the indulgence.
1: They changed the rules, too. You know, it used to be you had to have three miracles.
2: Yeah.
1: And you used to have a devil's advocate, the person who would basically respond to the petition negatively, saying, no, they don't deserve to be a saint. But now they don't have a devil's advocate. And there's only, you only need two miracles now. Yeah. And one of them can be a card trick.
2: Yeah.
1: So I think we could easily put people on the fast
2: track. Or you can find a parking place downtown. That gets you right in there.
1: You're an archangel if you can do that. I swear to God.
2: Teresa from Black Earth likes Mel and Floyd, Democracy Now!, and Letters in Politics. Thank you so much.
1: Oh, excellent.
2: Wonderful folks here. A city council meeting in Iowa opened with a prayer to Satan, sparking heated reactions from some.
1: We love you, Satan. Oh, yes, we do. We love you, Satan. Now let's go screw.
2: The New Life Center pastor, Rick Bick.
1: Rick Bick,
2: was not happy. He wanted to ask for time to pray to reverse the curse that was put on our city.
1: Oh, wow.
2: The mayor allowed a 30-second period of silence.
1: A reverse curse.
2: Yeah.
1: So who was praying to Satan?
2: Just one of the council members. It was one of those things where they're
1: trying to tweak people.
2: Yeah, they wanted to, you know, oh, we need to have a moment of prayer here.
1: Yeah.
2: So they said, well, what if you want to pray to Satan?
1: Do people pray to Satan? I don't even know enough about Satanism to know whether that's a thing.
2: Yeah, I don't know.
1: I think maybe you'd pray to. I mean, the number one prayer to Satan is, you know, like, you know, get my enemies.
2: Get my enemies or make me rich.
1: Yeah, one or the other. Yeah. I don't know. I never understood Satanism because if Satan was evil, then you're going to be in for it too. I guess the Republicans are kind of like that, right? They don't care if they're getting screwed as long as they're people they don't like are hurting, right?
0: But why? But so you die and you go to the pearly gates and they have the little trial there. It's like like traffic court kind of,
1: right?
0: And
1: Judge Judy's in charge. It's not pretty.
0: and the scale tips the wrong way. So then you go to hell. And Satan tortures you for eternity.
1: Yeah.
0: Now, Satan, he's like working for God.
1: Yeah.
0: He's totally working for God.
1: He's
0: doing God's stuff. Yeah, yeah. He's like contracting out or something.
1: Yeah, yeah. No, it's all part of the plan.
0: I thought he was God's enemy.
1: You know, the chief joy, according to Cotton Mather, the chief joy of the angels in heaven is watching the tortures of the damned in hell. I had this image of, when I first read that, this is from the 1600s, I remember just thinking, I just had this image of them all lined up on bleachers eating popcorn and watching all the crap that's going on down in hell.
2: Oh, so in England, they have something called the, it's a council, like a government council.
1: Sure.
2: It's called the Verification of Lubricant Specifications.
1: And I worked for those guys.
2: And it's called the VLS.
1: I did it freelance.
2: It's called the VLS.
1: The VLS.
2: And the headline is, lubricants industry veteran Nigel Bottom appointed VLS chair.
1: Well, as
0: the British don't understand that we think the word bottom in a name is very funny. Bottom.
1: It just means flatland.
0: Yeah.
1: It's a place name, right? Okay. So somebody's place name. But I mean, I've got to say that the jokes write themselves, right? You know, I mean, bottom needs a lot of lubricant or something. I don't know. It's whatever. Hey, AI anxieties are starting to spill into therapy sessions. Have you heard about this? Therapists from around the country are saying that more of their clients are coming to them talking about fears and worries related to AI. A lot of these people are, even the tech executives seem like they're having some issues right now. And according to one, there's one quoted in here, this one therapist from Silicon Valley, where, you know, sort of ground zero, says, in my clinical lifetime, I've never seen an existential threat like this. I don't think any of us are immune. Even my clients who are not working in tech are very concerned. And this, of course, matches up with a few the Pew Research Center's recent release of a survey they did. They released this in June, that found that Americans are, and this is their quote, deeply skeptical of so-called artificial intelligence. Yeah. By the way, you know it's not artificial intelligence because they had to come up with a new name. They're now calling genuine artificial intelligence AGI, artificial general intelligence.
0: Oh, really?
1: Yeah. I mean, that was all boosterism to say it was artificial intelligence. No. It's like
0: Trump says it's super intelligence. And if you don't use that term, you're the enemy.
1: Yeah.
0: Enemy. He's getting worse as far as like labeling everybody the enemy.
1: Yeah.
0: I mean, he's getting pretty close to like everybody has to wear their underwear on their head, you know.
1: He's got one of these little sticker guns where he's just putting
0: enemy.
1: Yeah, he's putting a little thing on it, you know.
0: Another donation online from MT in Madison. Thank you so much. MT likes Mel and Floyd, 8 o'clock buzz on Thursday, and a public affair on Friday. So thank you so much, MT. So a new study shows that, now there have been studies before saying you shouldn't sleep with your dog because it affects your sleeping. But this study says that's not necessarily true. It's University of Toronto and Duke Universities did a study and they found out that people sleeping with their dogs sleep just as well as you other people. Mm-hmm. So, right, Clopsy? Yep, he's looking at me now.
1: Didn't Alpo do big endowments for those institutions?
0: It could be. the old trope was that the dogs would move around and wake you up.
1: Yeah.
0: But this study found that the humans were more likely actually.
1: Oh, humans are always sketchier.
0: Yeah.
1: Yeah.
0: To bother the dog.
1: Yeah, exactly. The dog's just trying to get out of the way. I just want to remind everybody at home, you wonder how many times Representative Tom Tiffany, Republican of Hazelhurst, voted in favor of continuing the war in Iraq? 5 times. He voted in favor of the president's little mini war, or against basically getting rid of it. March 5, April 16, May 14, June 3rd, and July 23rd.
0: Yeah, but how does he feel now that he's running for statewide office?
1: Well, he stopped voting. He didn't vote in the September 15th resolution number 93.
0: So maybe he's against it.
1: Which, by the way, that one passed 220 to 204.
0: Yeah. Maybe he's against it now.
1: Yeah, that could be.
0: Yeah, so I don't know. Depends on what those 3 billionaires do. Talk about Topo Gigio. Yeah. We've got our own puppet.
1: Yeah.
3: Hello, billionaires. I love you.
0: I like the plate spinners on
1: those were great too. Yeah, yeah. Acrobats. Exciting. They always had acrobats on there.
0: Yeah, that didn't do much for it. I like the plate spinners.
1: So. Plate spinners are good.
0: Massive semen explosion after blaze hits bull artificial insemination facilities. Firefighters forced to dodge, quote, projectiles. This was in Australia.
1: Oh, yeah, of course it was.
0: Luckily, it wasn't up the road at ABS.
1: Yeah.
0: 100 cylinders containing bull semen were destroyed in the fire, and they were, I don't know, it sounds like they were going off like bullets or something.
1: Wow.
0: Oh, the liquid inside was rapidly expanding, and essentially the lids of the cryogenic cylinders were just popping off, and the projectiles were being thrown from the building.
1: Wow. So, that's pretty intense.
0: Yeah. So, firefighters have a tough life.
1: They certainly do. So. I bet none of them that signed up thought that was going to happen. What was the worst day of your job? Well, when I got sprayed with bull semen.
0: The factory caught on fire.
1: That was pretty bad. Yeah.
0: Worse than when the fireworks factory caught on fire. All right, we got to declare something. It's the weekend.
1: It is indeed.
0: Enjoy the weekend.
1: Get out there and do weekend-y things.
0: Yeah.
1: Whatever that is.
0: Yeah.
1: Whatever trips your trigger.
0: Yeah.
1: Whatever that might
0: be. It's a free country.
1: It is, damn it.
0: This America.
1: At least for the minute.
0: Damn it.
1: For right now. For the next 10 minutes.
0: Oh, thanks to everybody who pledged. This is overwhelming. I'm really kind of taken aback at how many people clicked in and made an extra donation here.
1: Yeah, that was really nice.
0: But just a reminder, we came up a little short on our fundraising, and we're taking donations. We have a very generous matching grant, so we're taking donations until Sunday at midnight. So,
1: yeah. So pledge during the Jaguar Show.
0: Only online. So
1: online.
0: Pledge to the Jaguar Show. 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
1: do that thing.
0: Smack your forehead against it. That's how I always do it. Hey, it's 2 o'clock. You are listening to WRT 89.9 FM, Madison. Pants, it was great to see you.
1: You too, buddy.
0: Thanks for listening, everybody. We'll yak at you next Friday. Bye-bye.
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6: This is Bird Note. Tomorrow is World Migratory Bird Day, a biannual celebration of one of our planet's most ancient and marvelous phenomena. Roughly one-third of bird species migrate between their breeding and non-breeding territories. Migration lets birds get the most out of their environment throughout the year, like access to abundant food and primo breeding sites. While some species travel short distances, others embark on epic expeditions. A blackbill warbler that spent the summer rearing chicks in the forests of northern Canada may winter in the tropics of southern Colombia, migrating thousands of miles over land and sea every spring and fall. Migration is inherently exhausting and risky, but human disturbance is making it even more dangerous. A new study estimates that more than half of all migratory birds are declining globally due to habitat loss, domestic cats, building collisions, and other threats. Keeping cats inside and turning off lights at night, especially during migration, are steps you can take today to offer migratory birds safe passage on their miraculous journeys home. Learn more about World Migratory Bird Day at our website, birdnote.org. I'm Ariana Rimmel.

0: La Vaporera, Science and Art in Spanish, is a symposium organized as part of the Wisconsin Science Festival to promote science and art in Spanish. Its name is derived from STEAM, science, technology, engineering, arts, math. The word vapor means steam in Spanish. Tonight's program will include a panel with four panelists, a salsa class, and live salsa music. That's tonight, beginning at 7 o'clock at Cafe Coda, 1224 Williamson Street. Celebrate Madison's Parks on Saturday at the 9th Annual Picnic in the Park, a fundraising tradition at Warner Park Community Recreation Center. This year's celebration takes guests back to the 1980s with an 80s-inspired prom theme, complete with era-inspired decor, and highlights will include live music from the Breakfast Club band and a dinner prepared by local chefs. That's Saturday at the Warner Park Community Recreation Center, 1625 Northport Drive. On Saturday afternoon, the Madison Rafa Sister City Project will present a solidarity fair in honor of Palestine's fall olive harvest. The Madison Rafa Sister City Project helps farmers in the southern West Bank to replace trees destroyed by Israeli settlers and soldiers. 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JP is your producer. 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
1: Now, this was the mini Moog, right?
2: I can't say it.
3: Moog, Moog.
4: It's a Moog.
1: It's a Moog.
4: It's a Moog.
2: It's been a Moog my whole life.
4: It's a Moog.
2: You know, the fancy people know.
1: Like, no, what are they? What is it? Is it? Are they Dutch? It's the way you say it, right? It's Moog. Moog. It's not like... not like the way we pronounce
2: potato,
1: it.
2: Potato, potato. So it's like I said the other day, Chez versus Chase.
1: Right.
4: Yeah. It's so not Chase. Don't say it.
2: I know, but see, that's how the Moog people feel when we say Moog. That's exactly how they feel, right?
1: Right.
2: That's the only reason I want to relent and call it a Moog, because I've been calling it a Moog my whole life, but... now that I know it's like the equivalent of saying Chase, that's so gush.
1: Well, I mean, I think it's cool because he had like maybe what, a second or first generation Moog, right?
4: No, it wasn't a first. You mean a first or second off the line? It was second or third off the line. It wasn't a third or second or third generation.
1: Okay, I just don't want to say that we can't verify it.
4: Well, you can... never mind.
2: You can say it. Go on.
4: No.
2: Say it, baby.
1: Say it. You said it already.
4: I didn't say it. What I was going to say was he was a sci-fi fanatic, which is why we wanted to call it this. He loved all things sci-fi. He loved physics. He studied the physics of music.
1: Yeah.
4: He loved all those different... sounds, the noises, the frequencies, what they meant, their effect on human behavior, as a matter of fact. He studied all of those things, and he was a huge fan of Rod Serling.
1: Yes,
4: and we did watch Star Trek on a regular basis, which is probably why he had that TV, because he wasn't going nowhere. Missing.
1: And Outer Limits.
4: And Outer Limits.
1: Yes,
4: oh,
1: Outer
4: and
1: Limits.
4: Alfred Hitchcock. That was another. Like, there was not a whole lot of TV.
1: Night Gallery.
4: Okay, I don't remember no Night Gallery.
1: Mm-hmm.
5: 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They investigated Checker Taxi, City Hall Connection, Unhealthy Beef, and how the Chicago Bears might bankrupt Arlington Heights.
6: Chicago Bears? Well, rest in peace, Mike Ditka. The mug. The mini mug. And, who those ladies were talking about? His daughters was, Charles Stepney from Chicago. The unfathomable original music of Charles Stepney sounds like freedom, not hyperbolic freedom, but ringing, expansive, self-determination, and evolution. According to the lyrics of Charles Stepney, all Al Wade, Terry Callier, pen song Freedom Means. Freedom means being able to make your space in time. That's what we do here on WORT. We make our space and time 24 hours a day, 365 days a year. I want to thank everybody who took the time to pledge to WORT, and especially Who Cooks For You here on WORT. I've been hosting this show for nearly 20 years. Next July will be 20 years. 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We did miss our goal by 25%. 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Whew, that's much better than $100. 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Get a 2-to-1 match. 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Nets, Wart, $120. That means a 3-to-1. All right. Oh, okay, 2-to-1. 2-to-1. Yep, 2-to-1 equals a third, a 3. All right. 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So we started off this set from Charles Stepney. It's a collection from International Anthem Recording Company out of Chicago, Step on Step. Beautifully packaged. We heard the mini mug. In the background here, someone who's probably very familiar with the mug is Jean-Michel Jarre, or Jean-Michel Jarre. My French isn't so good, but Jean-Michel Jarre from the album Equinox. We're here in Equinox Part 1. Jean's probably very familiar with the mug. He's using the 2600 ARP synthesizer, the AKS synthesizer, the VCS3 synthesizer, the Yamaha polyphonic synthesizer, the Oberheim polyphonic synthesizer, the RMI harmonic synthesizer, the RMI keyboard computer, the ELKA707, the Korg polyphonic ensemble, the Eminent, the Mellotron, the ARP synthesizer, sequencer. I like that. Somebody's got to come out with a sequencizer. And the Oberheim digital sequencer. The mattress sequencer, 250. The rhythmy computer, and vocoder EMS. So no mug on this. Came out on Disc Dreyfus in 1978. I think I will play a little bit more of him, but from a concert of his he did in China, which also includes versions of Equinox. Really been wanting to play this since the fall Equinox. So, and then we got caught up in the pledge drive. If you're just tuning in, it's 2:12 in the p.m., and we fell short of our goal, so we're looking for more donations, more pledges at our website, wrtfm.org. That would be wonderful. And thank you to everybody for pledging their support to Who Cooks For You. I'm the Real Jaguar. I want to wish a special happy birthday to my wife, Liz. Love you very much. Your love for nature is beautiful. And you are beautiful. My dear Liz, happy birthday. Here's one more from that Charles Stepney recording. This is Look Before You Leap.

Alrighty there. Some Bruce Hack. It was the sound of the trolley. Worked with Miss Melody Nelson. Together they made a lot of children's electronic music. Was also on that show, What's My Secret? And he could play music through people. Bruce Hack from Canada. Spelled Bruce, and then Hack is spelled with two A's, H-A-A-C-K. That was a song called Program Me from his album, The Electric Lucifer. And he was able to make most of his instruments run on batteries so he could bring it down to the park and play for the children. Take it how you will. Bruce Hack was also, then became the trolley noise and worked with Mr. Rogers. Mr. Rogers' Neighborhood. Before that, Jean-Michel Jarre with Equinox Part 7. That was live in China from the concerts in China 1981. It was released in 1982 on Discus Dreyfus. We heard Charles Stepney with Look Before You Leap from the Step on Step compilation. Came out on International Anthem in 2022. We heard Jean-Michel Jarre. Before that, talking over it, Equinox Part 2, Equinox Part 1. That's the studio versions of Equinox. Came out on Polydor in 1978, also on that Discus Dreyfus. And we started off the set today with Charles Stepney, the Mini Moog from Step on Step. 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

0: little Kate LeBon there. Is it worth it? Happy birthday. It's from Michelangelo Dying. Came out in Mexican Summer last year. Man, I kind of got into this, like, response to the AI in that last set. Whoa, wasn't planning on that. But here we go. If you read the lyrics, or if you were able to catch the lyrics, that was pretty deep and intense. Anyway, we heard Roxy Music before Kate LeBon, In Every Dream Home, A Heartache. That's from the 1973 release, For Your Pleasure. For Your Pleasure. Came out on EG Records in 1973. Depeche Mode with Satellite. That's from A Broken Frame from 1982. Came out on Venus Note Limited. Brainiac there with Fresh New Eyes from their Electroshock for President EP. Came out in 1997 on Touch and Go Records. We were King Gizzard and the Lizard Wizard from their latest album, Alien Metal. Came out about a month ago on P-Doom Records. We heard Rapid Alpha Decay. We heard Bruce Hack with Program Me. I think you're all caught up. That's from the Electric Lucifer. You are listening to WORT 89.9 FM. I said I was going to check on these web pledges, and sure enough, oh my goodness, they're flowing in. I really appreciate this. We got one from Philip Schultz from Middleton. Likes Two for the Blues. I Like It Like That. I'll get some blues music on there for you later in the show. If you're just tuning in, or if you're a new listener to Who Cooks For You, I play a little bit of everything. You never know what I'm going to get. And I like to go on the ride with you. I bring in a bunch of records. I've got quite a few. I got probably 120 records here. I'm not going to get to all of them, of course, but bring a lot of records. And then, of course, utilize our vinyl library. Everything you've been hearing today has been on vinyl. A new donor, Betty from Madison. Thank you, Betty. That's awesome. New donor. Picked up that Query Mix CD. So thank you. Thank you, Betty. Brand new donor. So your double is 2-1. So yeah, thank you. And everybody else who's been pledging, it's doubled if you're not a new donor. If you're a new donor, it's tripled. So thank you also to current donor Michael from Madison. Love Salamat. Yeah, that's a good one. Always cool to get those recipes on Salamat and music from the Middle East. Very cool. Got another new donor, Malcolm from Madison. Thank you, Malcolm. And somebody right at 2 p.m., lovely Linda from Reception. Thank you, lovely Linda from Reception. She likes The Public Affair on Fridays, Melon Floyd, and Tropical Rhythms. 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Hey, I'm the Real Jaguar. This is Who Cooks For You, music for all palates. Got a quick announcement and getting in back into some music in the background. In the background, we're playing some Brian Eno from Taking Tiger Mountain by Strategy. This is a song called China, My China. Here's a quick announcement. We'll be right back.
1: Now through October 17th, Madison Theater Guild proudly presents Sarah Ruhl's Eurydice, a beautifully fantastical and moving reimagining of the ancient Greek myth of Orpheus and Eurydice. 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Rather than presenting this myth as simply Orpheus attempting to rescue Eurydice from Hades, Sarah Ruhl tells this tale through the eyes of her heroine, giving Eurydice her own voice and desires, placing a powerful emphasis on her relationship with her father and on the difficult choices that come with love and loss. 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

0: Some dirt bombs right there. We'll be right back to give you a rundown of what you just heard after this.
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0: Well,
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0: I thought I'd play something else that would correlate with the show, or just for a nice announcement, but because I had the NAMI walks, but that happened on the 3rd, and that just happened yesterday. So hopefully some people made it out there and was able to be part of that road home. I'm the Real Jaguar. 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So those two things, the NAMI walks was last week, and I guess the road home was yesterday. So thank you for support and community radio, and thank you for supporting our underwriters. And man, there's a lot of stuff happening around Halloween that's going to be announced soon. So we got the freaking Halloween. It's going to be two nights this year, one at the Baroque on the 30th and then at the Atwood Music Hall on the 31st. And there's another one that's like a 70s Halloween party with live bands and DJs happening at the Masonic Temple. So and I believe that's on the 31st proper. So you'll hear more about that later on in the month. But let me give you a rundown of what you just heard. Let me also just check to see if we got any new pledges online. We did fall short of our pledge goal of 25%, but there's a challenge grant out there matching anybody's donation if you're a previous donor, if you've donated to WORT. 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And so that's a great way to become a part of the WORT community by donating and saying thank you for what you're hearing and what you get here on WORT, Madison's Community Radio. You can do that online at wortfm.org. That matching grant is only going till this Sunday, October 11th. Let me give you a rundown of what you just heard. We heard the Dirt Bombs doing "I'm Qualified to Satisfy You." That's from their album Ultra Glide in Black, came out in 2001 on In the Red Records. Of course, Mick Collins on vocals, guitar, and harmonica on that album. That version of "I'm Qualified to Satisfy You," originally a Booker White song. Of course, Mick Collins of the Dirt Bombs, but it was also in the Gorries. Been rocking that shirt since I saw them a few years back. If you have a chance, go out there and see the Gorries. They're fantastic live. Anyway, so the Dirt Bombs, "I'm Qualified to Satisfy You" from Ultra Glide in Black. We heard Roland S. Howard. Roland, guitarist from The Birthday Party, also then started This Mortal Coil. I was going to play another song, which I think I'm going to be playing after this break. But then I realized there's a really cool version of White Wedding on here. It's from Teenage Snuff Film. Came out in 1999 on, well, version I got is from Fat Possum Records. It was reissued in 2020. And so we heard Roland S. Howard covering Billy Idol, White Wedding. I thought that went in with that kind of dreary, rainy day music. We heard the Pink Mountaintops before that with Amber on vocals with While We Were Dreaming. I believe that was Amber. It very well could have been her twin sister, Ashley. Let me just dig out the... let me see here. Amber Weber on Holiday. And... I'm not seeing that. It sounded like Amber to me, but it very well could have been her twin sister, Ashley, as well. Anyway, Steve McBean from Black Mountain, that's his solo project, Pink Mountaintops. So we heard Pink Mountaintops While We Were Dreaming from Outside Love, came out in 2009 on Jaguar Records. We heard Feist, an unmixed version of Inside and Out. That's the Apostle of Hustle unmix. Not the remix, the unmix, but it comes from the album Open Season Remixes and Collaborations from 2006, came out in Arts and Crafts Productions. And we heard Karen Dalton, I Love You More Than Words Can Say. That's going out to my wife who's celebrating her birthday today. I love you more than words can say, Liz. It comes from Karen Dalton. It's so hard to tell who's going to love you the best.

All right. A little Kleenex. You need a Kleenex? Man. Kleenexes are running out. That was a band called Kleenex, later on known as Lilliput. That was a song called Madness. Got a nice reissue from Kill Rock Stars and also Mississippi Records. Also Water Wing Records, all on that. Wow. I believe that one was recorded somewhere between 1980 and 81. Mm-hmm. Oh no, maybe earlier even. Maybe even earlier, 76 to 78. Anyway, Madness, 1978. There it is. Or Easter Wind. Yes. Highly recommend. Three-piece, all-female group. Kleenex right there. Before that, another three-piece, Wire with Mr. Suit from their album Pink Flag, their debut record. A nice original copy from Harvest Records. Recorded, or released in 1977. That was Mr. Suit. We heard JFA with Signifying Monkey from their album Nowhere Blossoms from 1988. Came out on Placebo Records. We heard Brian Eno with Third Uncle. Going out to longtime listener and supporter Mark Beal, who's no longer with us. Miss getting his phone calls and his requests. Even if it had nothing to do with what I was playing, hey, he had the right show. I play a little bit of everything. You're listening to WRT. This is Who Cooks For You? I'm the Real Jaguar. Before Brian Eno, we heard another one from Roland S. Howard, guitarist from This Mortal Coil, as well as The Birthday Party. We heard the song Exit Everything. It's from Teenage Snuff Film, 1999, on Fat Possum.

reissue on Fat Possum from 2020. In the background, it's Jeff Parker, the ETA Fortet, The Way Outta Easy. In the background here, it's Freakadelic. Features Anna Buttress, Anna Butters on amplified double bass, Jay Bellarose on drums, cymbals, and percussion, Josh Johnson on amplified alto sax with electronics, and Jeff Parker on electric guitar with electronics and sampler. It's a live recording at the ETA in Highland Park, Los Angeles, California, on January 2nd, 2023. I feel like Anna Butters might be coming to the Art Lit Lab. Oh, and I've been meaning to congratulate and just thank the Art Lit Lab for everything they do, bringing the arts and music, poetry, and more. The community oftentimes will have free events, art exhibits, and more. They just celebrated 10 years. So thank you. Thank you to the Art Lit Lab.

Maybe I'm confusing her with another one, but they've got an Oracle Oracle events happening, and one's happening this Sunday at the Art Lab. It's Oracle Presents Faust with live accompaniment by 10,000 Lakes. And the Oracle New Music Series presents the screening of F.W. Murnau's Faust with live accompaniment by 10,000 Lakes. That's on Sunday, October 11th. From starts at 7 p.m. Doors are at 6:30. Experience the film's striking visuals with experimental sound in real time. It's at the Art Lab this Sunday, October 11th, starting at 7 p.m. And I'm The Real Jaguar, coming at you every Friday afternoon from 2 to 4:30. Let's see if we got any more pledges. We do. Well, we got a couple more people. Well, a few more people to thank. All right. Before I go into this, we are looking for more donations because we fell short of our goal by about 25%. However, we've got some generous donors who provided a matching grant. So for any new donor out there, your donation is tripled. And if you've donated to WRT in the past, yours is doubled. So that challenge grant goes through Sunday, October 11th at midnight. But I'd like to thank the Dellinger Drum family. Thank you very much for your generous pledge. I'd also like to thank Mike from McFarland. Thank you, Mike. Mike likes Mel and Floyd, Back to the Country, and Better Living Through So Tunes. Picked up on that long sleeve t-shirt. The t-shirt's, it's cool. It's kind of like Where the Wild Things meets Dr. Seuss. It's very cool. Very cool. So thank you, Mike, for your donation. And thank you to the new donor, Deandra. Deandra, thank you so much. That's awesome. New donors, where it's at. We like all donors. We like the whole family, but we love picking up new friends, new family members here at WORT. And you could donate, you could pledge your support at WORTFM.org. We're going to get back into this as I find another record. I don't know where I'm going to go. We'll see. I'm going to dig through it. This is Jeff Parker, the ETA Fortet from The Way Out of Easy. We're here in Freakadelic here. Who cooks for you? Music for all palates.

I'd be really impressed if you recognize that song. That's Ty Segall covering Pink Floyd's Bike, originally released on a cassette, Horn the Unicorn. Yeah, but then was reissued on Capture Records. It's a compilation of stuff that was unreleased. There's a song from Ty from when he was 16 from the Skin 7-inch and the Half Nonagon split cassette with Superstitions. But that was from Horn the Unicorn cassette. And that was Bike, cover of Pink Floyd's Bike. We heard White Fence with I Came Close, Orange for Luck from the brand new album Orange, or at least it came out earlier this year on Drag City. We heard Brianna Barbara with Diamond Light, that comes from the album Nothing But Time, came out on Fuzz Club Records in 2022. And Jeff Parker and the ETA Quartet. And we got a call from Hana Taylor. Probably digging that jazz. As Hana does well himself, it digs that jazz. Hana, owner of Cafe Coda, bringing that jazz. And much more, much more. They've got dance lessons. They got the cool school teaching and putting music, musical instruments in kids' hands, teaching them the ropes. He's gonna send in a pledge and says hi and thank you. So thank you, Hana. Appreciate you very much. And I'm kind of going over to these pledges. They keep coming in, and I appreciate that. Really makes my day. It's my birthday next week, so this is really the best birthday present I can get. Got a listener from Lake Mills, Jason, picked up one of those We're Different. It's those long-sleeved T-shirt in that denim blue and olive green. There's also a gray one as well. Those are long sleeve, come in all different sizes. But Jason from Lake Mills likes Frog Moon, Musica, Antiqua, and Pan Africa. All great shows, Jason. Thank you. Another donor, Amy. Amy from Cottage Grove. She likes Tropical Rhythms, Who Cooks for You, and Hajira. Man, the shows you guys like, I love it because it spreads out all different styles, and that's what I do here on Who Cooks for You. So we got a few more donations online, and you can be the next at WORTFM.org. We came up short of our goal this past pledge drive, but there's matching grants. For anybody who's donated to WORT, your donation will be doubled. And if you're a new donor, it will be tripled, and that all goes to WORT. That challenge grant is good through Sunday, October 11th. And thank you, everybody who's pledged. Thank you, Hana. Thank you, Jason. And thank you, Amy, the latest. I'll give a rundown of everybody who's pledged in this past, for my show, in the past, it's 4:01 right now, just about to be 4:02. If you're heading somewhere, I like to say, thank you for taking WORT with you. We'll get you places. We'll get you places. And you bring us joy by donating and just listening and volunteering at our various events throughout the year. In the background here, is it Go Kurosawa? His side project, Soft Shakes. Go Kurosawa is part of Kigagaku Moyo. We just heard Moon, Please. And let's see. He plays acoustic guitar, electric bass, keyboards, clarinet, trumpet, drums, organ, and piano, and voice. That's only one side. Look at the Buddha machine, the tambourine, the woodblock, the melodica, the cowbell, chimes, shaker, whistle, and bongo, all played by Go Kurosawa. My goodness. This came out on Guru Brain and recorded in Guru Brain Studio in Rotterdam, 2024, from January to July.
Look for them. Go to Guru Brain. Also, Kikugaku Moyo. They just set up a new listening station, a listening bar. It's a hi-fi sound system to listen to and experience records, and also a place for DJs to play special tracks. Very cool stuff through the Kikugaku Moyo family. Let's see here. I got a call, Thax. We got a couple poems on for you. In the background here is Sada no Umi from that Soft Shakes release from Go Kurosawa from Kikugaku Moyo.

0: Beautiful stuff there from Go Kurosawa. Song's called Sada no Umi from the album Soft Shakes, came out last year on Guru Brain Records. It's Kigagaku Moyo's label. And before I get Thax on, I just wanted to thank Hana for the pledge coming in as well. And give you guys heads up on what's happening over at Cafe Coda this weekend. Tonight, it's the Doug White Quartet. It's happening from 5 p.m. to 6 p.m. 6:30 p.m. It's the Doug White Quartet. Then tomorrow, Friday, October 9th, is La Vaporera Ciencia y Arte en Español, which is it's Historia sobre los Mundos Invisibles que dan forma a todo lo que somos, plus salsa con Grupo Candela. And that starts at 7 p.m. And Grupo Candela starts at 9 p.m. So it's Cuatro Historias Microorganismos Tormentas Turbulencias Narrativas Identitadas y Todo Lo Que Hay en Medio. Class de Salsa starts at 8:30. Principiantes, and Grupo Candela, Entrada Gratis, a las 7, a partir de las 8 en la noche. So, there you go. You can go to their website, Cafe Coda, here in Madison, Wisconsin. And I got Thax on the phone. You there, Thax?
1: Yeah, what's up?
0: How are you doing?
1: All right.
0: It's been a few weeks.
1: Yeah.
0: But,
1: I know you've been busy.
0: Yeah, we've been busy raising.
1: I think we're going to see each other Sunday, though.
0: Yeah, where are you going to be?
1: We're going to be at Gamma Ray, right?
0: Gamma Ray. Yeah. What's up at Gamma Ray?
1: Aren't you DJing on Sunday at Gamma Ray?
0: Is it this Sunday? No. What's
1: with Miss Quintron and Mr. Pussycat?
0: I thought that was November 11th. I think that's November 11th.
1: Nope, it's October 11th.
0: It's October 11th.
1: So get scratching hand ready.
0: Oh, my goodness. It's this. I thought it was November 11th. Oh, my goodness. I'm glad you told me because I wouldn't have showed up.
1: Good. I saved you from shame.
0: Oh, my goodness. Yeah. I that means I need to get some Quintron on. Yeah, it is Quintron, Miss Pussycat, October 11th. Oh, my goodness. I've been telling people it's October or November 11th. My goodness. Wow. Thank you for that. Well,
1: in exchange for me saving you from great shame,
0: yeah,
1: I thought you'd let me read three poems. Two of them are short.
0: Yeah, go for it.
1: I'll get this out of the way first. I'm not a big fan of awards, literary awards culture, but who can begrudge celebrating Ann Carson?
0: Who?
1: Do you know about this?
0: No. Tell me more.
1: Ann Carson is a quite popular Canadian poet who won the Nobel Prize. The Nobel Prize, they've been kind of clunky recently, but it's considered the most prestigious literary award in the world.
0: Wow.
1: So when she won it, a bunch of my friends were excited. One of them, she's really great. This short little poem that a friend of mine posted does everything poetry should do. So, you know, I don't care about literary honors, but I don't mind seeing Ann Carson get some attention. This little poem is called Oh Small Sad Ecstasy of Love from 2020. I like being with you all night with closed eyes. What luck. Here you are coming along the stars. I did a road trip all over my mind and heart, and there you were, kneeling by the roadside with your little toolkit, fixing something. Give me a world. You have taken the world I was. Isn't that great?
0: That is wonderful. I like that one.
1: Yeah.
0: That is nice.
1: So, okay, I got two of my poems. I just want to read this out loud. I did a birthday poem for a friend of mine named Ethan. Ethan Samuel. Putting together a sentence like a world from the odds and ends you've collected over the years. Like a skipping rock, you clamber over the lake from sentence to sentence to perhaps join the herons nesting there, if you're up to it and for it.
0: Yes, I am.
1: All right. All right, now finally.
0: Tax it on over.
1: All right, George Thorogood, I'll do that. It doesn't really fit.
0: Yeah, no.
1: A big dog's moving in. All right, forget it. So Abel Baker, you know, they were a Madison band. They live in Chicago now. They just put out a record, a self-titled record that's also gotten a lot of attention. I read for their record release show in Chicago. There were 400 people there. It was very, very exciting.
0: Very cool. Nice.
1: Yeah. So I thought I'd read this poem, and you've got a song set up, right?
0: I do.
1: Called Pitch Black, I believe?
0: Yes, that's the one I got.
1: The last song from the album. Okay. So I'll read this, and then you can play the song. And we'll chat later. I've got some things to say about Black Angels to you, which I will talk to you about privately on Sunday.
0: Okay.
1: Okay. Abel Baker, number 5. Turntablism on the outer rims of the universe are gutting you like a corkscrew, popping you to give the solar system room to breathe. After all, some very important visitors are due to visit this new corner of the zoo, and we want the planets, and that includes you, to look their best. You didn't realize it'd be a party 24/7, but glamour and excitement always take some getting used to.
0: Nice. I like it.
1: Thank you.
0: Yeah, that's a good one. Hey, speaking of other local bands that are, formally are started here, Slow Pulp will be coming to Madison. Are you a fan of Slow Pulp?
1: Yeah, I have.
0: Yeah, they're coming to the Sylvie, actually, to the Sylvie on November 21st.
1: Man, with Graham Hunt.
0: Yeah, Graham Hunt's on that, yeah. Wow, thank you so much for letting me know that show is on the Sunday. Quintron and Miss Pussycat. I think they're in town for a puppet convention over in what, Stoughton?
1: Verona. They have some big puppet thing there. So they've been doing a few shows.
0: A puppeteering thing. Yeah. Wow. Yeah. Well, I've got a busy weekend after all. Who else is playing on Sunday? If you're more into the hip hop sort of thing, Earl Sweatshirt is playing at the Sylvie on Sunday with Mike.
1: So,
0: that's what I was planning on doing, but now my plans have shifted. To give you a rundown too of Gamma Ray's weekend, it's the Big Frequin weekend. It's a Big Frequin weekend day one with Plant Druids, Lollygagger, and Witch Songs. Like which one was that songs? That starts at 8 p.m. Doors are at 7, and then night two from the Big Frequin weekend, day two is Dead Rider, Pink Frost, and Quans, Q-A-N-Z. Do you know them?
1: No, I don't. I'm friends with Pink Frost. They're good.
0: Yeah, so that's tomorrow night. That show starts at 8 p.m. And then Sunday, like you were saying, Quintron and Miss Pussycat, along with Wristwatch.
1: That's right, and Whippets are doing their record release at Mickey's tonight, too.
0: Oh, my goodness. See, there's just so much going on here in Madison.
1: There's also Bobby Hussey weekend doubleheader as well. So
0: and then I guess I won't see it till next Friday. So carrying on with Gamma Ray's shows is on, what is that, Wednesday, October 14th, is Bags, Bags, Bags, Delusion of Choice and Rat Shoes. That's at 7 p.m. Doors are at 6 p.m. And then on the 15th, that's next Thursday, Gamma Ray is presenting Dad Bods with Pons from New York City and M Other Thing. That show starts at 8 p.m. So there's the lineup for the Gamma Ray, bringing you local bands and bands from all about.
1: Oh. Yeah, I'm good friends with Pons. He's sort of like a one-man lip critic, so...
0: Oh, cool.
1: Definitely worth seeing if you haven't seen him yet.
0: And then later on this month, Shaky, the Neil Young tribute band, will be there October 23rd. And then making a coming back for a hometown show, Mickey Sunshine will be back in town. That's October 24th. Mickey Sunshine with Peace, Love, Hope, and Desperate Electric. And then also Watt Millions will be there. So... lots of stuff up at the Gamma Ray this month.
1: Mm-hmm.
0: Well, thank you, Thax. I really appreciate that. We'll play your request from Abel Baker. And you said they're formerly from Madison, huh? But now out of Chicago?
1: Yeah, that's right.
0: Yeah. They've got a show coming up at the Beat Kitchen on November 1st, it looks like.
1: Oh, okay, yeah.
0: And then I've got a Quintron song for you, so... thank you.
1: Okay, great.
0: Thank you very much. And we'll see you on Sunday.
1: Okay.
0: Here's Abel Baker. Request from Thax. Here's Pitch Black.

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1: Well, I had another one to play for you, but looks like it's not there yet. Anyway, you're listening to WORT 89.9 FM. We just heard one from Abel Baker, formerly from Madison, now out of Chicago. That song was recorded in a basement in Madison, and also at a home in Chicago, Illinois, produced by Isaac DeBro, Sloan, and Logan Severson. So there you go. New self-titled record from Abel Baker. That was a song called Pitch Black. Thanks for that request, Thex. And thanks for cluing me into that. Quintra and Miss Pussycat are playing this weekend on Sunday. Show starts at 8 p.m. with Wristwatch, and I'll be DJing in between sets. So let's see here. Here's Quintron doing the song Waterfall.

Yeah, from Too Thirsty for Love. That's Quintron right there. My goodness, Quintron. So good. And Miss Pussycat. They're playing this Sunday at the Gamma Ray, folks. So much to do. It's with Wristwatch. And I'll be DJing. Holy cow. Thank you, Thax, for cluing me into that. And then also Whippets are they have their record release tonight at the at Mickey's. So holy cow, just a lot of stuff going on. Lots of stuff going on in this town we call Madison. So let's see here. I want to just give you a report. Oh, we got another donor online. We did fall short of our goal. So there's a challenge grant. If you've pledged a challenge grant, if you've pledged before to WRT, your pledge, your donation gets doubled. And if you've never pledged, if you're a new donor, then your pledge will be tripled. So thank you to the most current donor. Tim from Madison picked up that We're Different long sleeve t-shirt in denim blue and olive green. Yeah, look at that. Thank you to Jason from Lake Mills. Thank you to Amy from Cottage Grove. Thank you to the Denlinger Drum family from Madison. Thank you to Mike from McFarland. Thank you to new donor Deandra from Madison. Thank you to Philip Schultz from Middleton. And let's see. Thank you to Betty, another new donor from Madison. Thank you to Michael from Madison, and thank you to Malcolm, another new donor from Madison. And I'd also like to thank lovely Linda from reception from Monona. So thank you all for your donations. We really appreciate that little boost. And hopefully I'll see you on Sunday with Quintron and Miss Pussycat. Miss Pussycat puts on an amazing puppet show, all handmade puppets. And not to mention Quintron playing music with Miss Pussycat and Wristwatch. So have a great weekend, folks. There's so much to do. Go out and do it. And a very, very happy birthday to my lovely wife, Liz. Happy birthday, Liz. Here's Democracy Now.

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1: Around 4 p.m. this afternoon, a New Yorker was shot by ICE agents in Marble Hill. When ICE agents opened fire, a five-year-old child was in the back seat of the car.
0: New Yorkers protest late into the night after masked ICE agents, at least one dressed as a construction worker, shot and wounded a man through a car window. We'll speak to New York Democratic congressional candidate Daria Lisa Avila Chevalier and New York City Council member Carmen De La Rosa.
2: The call for the abolishment of ICE has to be clear and concise.
3: That's right.
2: ICE has no place in communities. ICE has no place in Marble Hill, in the Bronx, in New York City, or anywhere.
0: Then the winner of the 2026 Nobel Peace Prize has been announced.
4: The Norwegian Nobel Committee has decided to award the Nobel Peace Prize for 2026 to Navathanam Navi Pillay for her efforts to promote peace and international law.
0: We'll speak to war crimes prosecutor Reed Brody. And finally, to the ongoing fallout from Cornell University's handling of an alleged gang rape at a college fraternity.
5: Jane Doe is not alone, and we are here to stand with her and to point out to everyone in the world that this is not an isolated case, and we want this to end.
0: We'll speak to a Cornell student and a professor leading the call for a no-confidence vote in Cornell President Michael Kotlikoff. All that and more coming up. Welcome to Democracy Now!, democracynow.org, The War and Peace Report. I'm Amy Goodman. Protests erupted in New York City Thursday after a federal immigration agent shot and wounded a man in the Marble Hill neighborhood of northern Manhattan. Seven shots rang out in quick succession just after 4 p.m. on a crowded street as people, men, women, and children, walked home from school or work or accompanied their children. 28-year-old Oscar Belgal was struck in the neck. His five-year-old child, who was in the back seat, was physically unharmed. Belgal was taken to a local hospital where hundreds of protesters soon gathered to demand his release, chanting, "ICE off our streets now, and we want justice." New York police arrested four people, assaulted many others, including congressional candidate Daria Lisa Avila Chevalier, who was knocked to the ground. Mayor Zoran Mamdani said he called President Trump and Homeland Security Secretary Mark Wayne Mullen to negotiate Belgal's release, but was rebuffed. He said he spoke to the president for 2 hours. He expressed outrage over the shooting and repeated his call to abolish ICE.
1: ICE undermines public safety. It makes us less safe. New York City will not stand by while ICE agents shoot New Yorkers. And we will not back down from the demand that so many, including myself, have put forward time and again. This is an agency that must be abolished.
0: This comes after the Trump administration ordered immigration agents to increase their daily arrest total to up to 3,000 arrests per day, up from 2,000 per day through the midterm elections. After headlines, we'll speak with Democratic congressional candidate Daria Lisa Avila Chevalier and New York City Council member Carmen De La Rosa. In Harrison, New Jersey, there's growing outrage over the violent detention of a man by mass federal immigration agents in a chaotic scene that was caught on video. Footage of Wednesday's incident shows a woman holding a baby and a young boy trying to hold onto a handcuffed man as federal agents attempt to push him into an unmarked SUV. Another child collapses to the pavement wailing as bystanders attempt to intervene, shouting, "It's a kid and she's got a baby."
6: Y'all, it's a kid. Come on, Bobby, you gotta let him go. Bobby, you gotta let him go.
0: Some agents in the video wore masks despite a New Jersey law banning law enforcement officers from covering their faces in most cases. Meanwhile, in Chicago, the family of Silverio Villegas Gonzalez has filed a formal complaint against the Trump administration seeking damages for what they're calling the execution-style killing of the 38-year-old Mexican father of two. Villegas Gonzalez was killed by ICE agents in September 2025 in a Chicago suburb during Operation Midway Blitz. He was unarmed and had no criminal record. In a statement, Villegas' family wrote, quote, "The administration has tried to justify his death by smearing his good name with lies and false narratives. But here's the truth. After Silverio was shot, two innocent children were left without their father, and we were left without a brother and son. We're united by the same pain that every family who's been impacted by this inhumane immigration system faces," they said. The USS Abraham Lincoln aircraft carrier has finally returned to San Diego after an unprecedented 265 days at sea. During the extended deployment, there were at least 8 suicide attempts amidst reports of deteriorating troop morale linked to poor conditions, food shortages, and contaminated water. The Navy faced difficulty restocking the ship after Iran blew up a key Navy logistics hub at a base in Bahrain in February. This forced the Navy to relocate its regional logistics and supply hub over 2,000 miles away to Diego Garcia in the Indian Ocean. In related news, a new congressional report reveals at least 81 U.S. military aircraft and drones have been damaged or destroyed since the U.S. launched its war against Iran. In Michigan, Democratic Senate candidate Dr. Abdul El-Sayed faced off against former Republican Congressman Mike Rogers in their first debate Thursday evening. Dr. El-Sayed criticized Rogers' support for foreign wars.
3: I've got a guy to my left over here who thinks that the best use of our money is to go fight wars abroad. What has that given us? It's part of the reason why he was in Congress. $12 trillion, the national debt blew up because he's never seen a war he didn't want us fighting. So I don't consider an ally a country that takes us to wars we don't need to fight. And I don't want to be fighting wars we don't need to fight.
0: During the debate, Mike Rogers defended the tens of millions of dollars spent by AIPAC and other pro-Israel groups in support of his campaign. He also defended his staunch support for Israel.
6: I support just staunchly their right to exist, the right to exist for the Jewish state, and the right to defend itself in a very difficult neighborhood.
7: Got 10 seconds. Is there anything Israel could do that would lose your support?
6: Listen, if they're talking about using nuclear weapons, they would definitely lose my support.
7: All right, thank you
6: I've never
7: much.
6: Heard them say that, though.
0: In Ukraine, the death toll from Russian attacks over the past 2 days has climbed to 78 after a bomb tore through 2 buses Thursday in the Ukrainian city of Kramatorsk near the front lines. The attack left debris and body parts littered across a road. In response, the Ukrainian President Volodymyr Zelensky criticized the Trump administration for pursuing economic ties with Russia while also serving as a mediator in efforts to end the war. The 2026 Nobel Peace Prize has been awarded to Navi Pillay, the South African-born jurist and human rights activist, for her efforts to promote peace and international law. Navi Pillay is a judge on the International Court of Justice in a case against Burma alleging genocide over the military's treatment of Rohingyas. She previously served as a judge on the International Criminal Tribunal for Rwanda and the International Criminal Court. She also served as the UN High Commissioner for Human Rights and until recently chaired the UN Independent International Commission of Inquiry on the Occupied Palestinian Territory. Last year, the commission concluded Israel was committing genocide in Gaza. This is Navi Pillay speaking about the commission's findings.
8: In our report, the commission found that the Israeli authorities and Israeli security forces committed and are continuing to commit the following underlying acts of genocide against the Palestinians in the Gaza Strip. 1, killing members of the group. 2, causing serious bodily or mental harm to members of the group. Three, deliberately inflicting on the group conditions of life calculated to bring about its physical destruction in whole or in part. And four, imposing measures intended to prevent births within the group.
0: We'll have more on the 2026 Nobel Peace Prize winner, Navi Pillay, later in the broadcast with war crimes prosecutor Ree Brody. The Justice Department's Civil Rights Division has convened a federal grand jury as it seeks a criminal indictment of Cassidy Hutchinson, the former White House aide who is a key witness to the House committee investigating the January 6, 2021 attack on the U.S. Capitol. In 2022, Cassidy testified President Trump knew the attendees at his rally outside the White House January 6 were armed with assault rifles, handguns, knives, and mace, but ordered the Secret Service to remove security magnetometers, or mags, from the rally.
9: I was in the vicinity of a conversation where I overheard the president say something to the effect of, you know, I don't effing care that they have weapons. They're not here to hurt me. Take the effing mags away. Let my people in. They can march to the Capitol from here.
0: House Democrats are calling for a probe into an alleged pay-to-play scheme involving Kimberly Guilfoyle, the U.S. ambassador to Greece. The Wall Street Journal reports Guilfoyle requested a Republican donor named Eric Dieters give her $100,000 just days before her confirmation hearing. Guilfoyle wrote to Dieters, quote, "You could just send it here. It won't show up anywhere if you wire money to American Express, please." Dieters spoke to ABC News on Thursday.
10: She was so desperate for me to send that $100,000. She said, "If you do this for me," and it's in the text messages, "I will be your ride or die in Trump world."
0: Guilfoyle is the former fiance of Donald Trump Jr. In related news, the Wall Street Journal reports Guilfoyle got into a heated argument in March with Greece's energy minister. Guilfoyle referred to the impending collapse of the Romanian government and then said, quote, "We can do that to any country we want. We can do that here," she said. In an unprecedented move, the U.S. military will live stream the execution a former Army psychiatrist, Nidal Hassan, the gunman who killed 13 people at the Fort Hood military base in 2009. He's set to be executed by firing squad on December 3rd. Defense Secretary Pete Hegseth discussed the plan on the far-right Real America's Voice News channel.
11: It was a radical Islamist attack in uniform inside the ranks. And so he's going to get a firing squad of soldiers, as it should be. And we'll make sure that people are able to watch it, that it's public, because people need to understand that this is there's serious consequences for these types of things.
0: The execution of Nidal Hassan is set to become the first public execution in the United States since 1936, when some 20,000 people in Owensboro, Kentucky, watched a young black man hanged after he was convicted of raping a white woman. A warning to our audience, the following stories contain graphic descriptions of sexual assault. The 20-year-old former student who sued Cornell University, alleging she was gang raped by seven male students at the Chi Phi fraternity house, has reportedly gone into hiding in her parents' home after receiving death threats. Lawyers for the woman, known only as Jane Doe, described her deteriorating mental state to CNN after an escalating series of violent threats. That included a so-called swatting episode in which heavily armed police officers showed up at her family home, guns drawn, on a bogus tip that people had been killed inside. Thursday was a national day of action in solidarity with Jane Doe and against impunity for sexual abusers, with high schoolers, college students, and advocates holding walkouts, rallies, and vigils in at least 40 states. Later in the broadcast, we'll hear from protesters at Columbia University and Barnard College, and we'll hear from a Cornell student and a Cornell professor who's trying to lead a vote for no confidence in the Cornell administration. In Arizona, Democratic congressional candidate Bernadette Green Placentia says she was assaulted and raped by two men in August as she attempted to repair a damaged campaign sign late at night. Green Placentia believes the attack may have been politically motivated. She reported the alleged assault to the Maricopa County Sheriff's Office 2 weeks later, saying she was hit from behind and knocked unconscious before waking up to two men sexually assaulting her. She says she does not have a clear memory of the assault, during which she may have suffered a concussion, but she recalls one of the attackers calling her a Democratic bee. It rhymes with itch. Green Placentia said she decided to come forward to give a voice to other survivors. And President Trump's newly released financial disclosure shows that he purchased as much as $5 million in SpaceX bonds shortly before he signed a new space policy that could benefit Elon Musk and his company. In total, Trump bought up to $250 million in stocks in August, including an investment of up to $25 million in Meta, the parent company of Facebook. Such stock trading by a sitting president is unprecedented. ABC recently reported Trump made 21,000 securities trades during his first year back in office. By contrast, Joe Biden made a total of 13 trades during his entire term. In related news on Thursday, Trump honored SpaceX founder Elon Musk and other tech executives at a White House science summit. And those are some of the headlines. This is Democracy Now!, democracynow.org, The War and Peace Report. I'm Amy Goodman in New York with Juan Gonzalez in Chicago. Hi, Juan.
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0: Well, today, Juan, we're going to be talking about your old neighborhood, Uptown in Manhattan. Protests erupted in New York City on Thursday after a federal immigration agent shot and wounded a man in his vehicle in the Marble Hill neighborhood of northern Manhattan. Seven shots rang out in quick succession just after 4 p.m. on a crowded street as people walked home from work or accompanied their children home from school. 28-year-old Oscar Belgal was struck in the neck. His 5-year-old child was in the back seat of the car. Belgal was taken to the nearby Columbia Presbyterian Allen Hospital, where hundreds of protesters gathered to demand his release, chanting, "Ice off our streets now, and we want justice." New York police arrested four people, assaulted others, including congressional candidate Dadi Elisa Avila Chevalier, who was knocked to the ground. She'll join us in a minute. In a late-night news conference, New York City Mayor Zoran Mamdani said he called President Trump and spoke to him for 2 hours and also talked to Homeland Security Secretary Mark Wayne Mullen to negotiate Belgal's release, but was unsuccessful.
1: Around 4 p.m. this afternoon, a New Yorker was shot by ICE agents in Marble Hill. Many of the facts surrounding this shooting are still unclear. ICE agents surrounded the man's vehicle before opening fire. They wore construction vests and masks that concealed their faces. There was no reasonable way to identify them as ICE agents. School had just gotten out. The street was crowded with families and children. When ICE agents opened fire, a five-year-old child was in the back seat of the car. Thank God. That child is physically unharmed. For the past 2 hours, I have been on the phone with President Trump and Secretary Mullen, negotiating the release of the man ICE agents shot. Those negotiations were unsuccessful. Just moments ago, ICE put the man in an unmarked vehicle and whisked him away. Let me say this plainly. What happened today was an outrage. I stand here not just as the mayor of our city, but as someone who is proud to be an immigrant in our city. And I know that these kinds of raids, this kind of terrorizing of this city, leaves the 3 million immigrants of this city asking if they are safe here, if they belong here, if this too can be their home here. We will not normalize ICE's viciousness. We will not accept its cruelty. We know, and I have said this directly, whether to the president or to the public, ICE undermines public safety. It makes us less safe. New York City will not stand by while ICE agents shoot New Yorkers. And we will not back down from the demand that so many, including myself, have put forward time and again. This is an agency that must be abolished.
0: New York City Mayor Zoran Mamdani, late last night at a news conference. We're joined now by two guests who were also on the scene last night. New York City Council member Carmen De La Rosa represents Marble Hill, Inwood, and Washington Heights. And we're joined by Daria Lisa Avila Chevalier. She's the Democratic candidate for Congress, representing Upper Manhattan and parts of the Bronx. I mean, to say the least, it was heated last night. I was there with Democracy Now!'s Nicole Salazar. Let me turn to Daria Lisa Avila Chevalier. Can you talk about what you're demanding right now as you participated in the news conference, then you marched to the hospital, hundreds were there, and then what happened to you?
13: Yeah, well, first of all, thank you, Amy, so much for having me. I had hoped that the next time we would get to speak would be under happier circumstances, but frankly, I've just been feeling enraged since yesterday, and it has been hard to process all that has happened and transpired. You know, when we were at the press conference, we were calling very clearly all of the elected officials for the abolishment of ICE. This is an agency that should have never existed to begin with. And what we saw yesterday was a prime example of why it is a terror to our communities, why it should not exist. It undermines public safety. It makes our communities feel terrorized by their own government. And we need to make sure that such an agency never comes to pass and never exists again. The fact that there were so many agents, ICE agents, HSI agents, federal agents on the scene, the NYPD was not giving elected officials much information once we were on the scene to try to understand what had happened, whether or not the child was safe. The fact that it took so long for us to get confirmation of those details, you know, all of that undermines public safety. Folks were scared, and rightfully so. You know, it was Senator Gustavo Rivera and I had to go behind HSI agents, Homeland Security Investigation agents, because they were going door to door asking neighbors for quote unquote evidence, asking them about their video cameras, asking them for more information. And we had to go behind the HSI agents to let folks know that they were under no obligation to open the door, that they were under no obligation to speak to any of these agents without a warrant. And so I want New Yorkers to know, if you see someone, even if it says police, if it's not a warrant, if they do not have a warrant, they do not have to open the door or speak to any of these agents. They will pretend to be NYPD police. They are not. You do not have to open the door to them. We, you know, went over to the press conference after that, called for abolishing ICE, called for the release of the person who had been shot, and for answers and accountability and meaningful accountability. Unfortunately, what I saw was NYPD escalating the situation where protesters were outside of the hospital trying to make sure that ICE wasn't leaving with our neighbor. And, you know, they continued to escalate the situation as I was trying to de-escalate and telling them that the barricades were not necessary, that folks were calm. You know, the tensions continued to rise and police became more aggressive. And at one point shoved me and others to the ground. You know, there were four arrests that happened yesterday. Those were completely unnecessary. The escalation, you know, was completely unnecessary. And this is why we also must demand that we get rid of and disband the SRG, because this type of response should have never happened for folks who were just simply trying to protect their neighbor.
12: Yeah, I'd like to ask Councilwoman Carmen De La Rosa. I know this neighborhood well. I lived in Inwood a few blocks away from there for nearly 20 years, especially around where this happened. This is a highly congested area, especially in the afternoon, at 4 o'clock in the afternoon, people coming out of the train station, a big mall right next door to there. Haven't you and other public officials complained about previously about ICE using a target right there in that mall to gather their forces and to go out on sweeps?
14: Yes, there's been an escalating sightings of ICE at the Target parking lot, which is private property. Myself and the surrounding elected officials have come together to demand that the owner of the property stop allowing ICE onto his property. We've been told that they would discontinue any presence of ICE at the parking lot. Unfortunately, we continue to see ICE there, and it has also been the scene of neighbors protesting that presence of ICE. But we've also seen ICE in our local parks. We've seen ICE sightings and congregating at Van Cortlandt Park in Inwood Hill Park. And this is the result of that escalating presence and unnecessary presence of ICE in our communities.
12: And how did the New York City Police Department deal with you as compared to the ICE agents and the federal authorities?
14: As Daria Lisa just said, the information coming from the NYPD was vague at best. I personally witnessed the NYPD escalating aggressively towards our community, barricading the community in, pressing barricades against our neighbors as they try to make sure that their rights, their civil rights to protest, to show up, to speak up, were being violated. And unfortunately, I also witnessed NYPD helping the ICE vehicles whisk away our neighbors and come in and out of the hospital. So in my opinion, although we have been told that NYPD does not collaborate, there is a perception of, at the very least, coordinating efforts for ICE's entrance and exits into our hospital.
0: Daria Lisa Avilés Chevalier, witnesses have said that the ICE agent used what appeared to be a long gun, a large semi-automatic assault rifle. Can you talk about using a high-powered weapon as children are leaving school? And what does it mean for the city and also the state of New York to be a sanctuary city and state?
13: You know, Amy, I cannot think of any good reason why such a weapon would be in our city at all, held by anybody. And the fact that these cowboys who think they can just be above the law are shooting into our streets, not asking who is around, shooting into a car that had a 5-year-old child in it. That child is so traumatized now because they just witnessed his father be shot by these agents. You know, when we arrived at the scene, I asked the officers whether it was a crime scene because of the crash or a crime scene because of the shooting. And the NYPD told me that it was a crime scene because of the shooting. And yet they could not tell us whether the shooter had been apprehended, who the shooter was. No information was given to us. And so to Carmen's point, the vagueness of this really forces us to ask whether the silence here is not also complicity in ICE's actions. The fact that, you know, we saw agents change clothes, we were trying to figure out, identify which agency they were with, and no information was being given to elected officials at all levels of government. It was truly astonishing as I was making my way over to the hospital to see, an unmarked car, which had police lights, heading south, and police, NYPD police, physically pushing protesters out of the street. And as the car was ramming into people before speeding away, it is truly shocking. And the levels of violence, not just from the fact that the ICE agent had a weapon of that magnitude, but the use of the vehicles that were running into our neighbors. All of that is an affront to the notion that this has anything to do with public safety. We have become less safe with the presence of ICE, and we need to make sure that we are actually upholding the sanctuary policies of the city. There is no reason why NYPD should be collaborating this way, even just by standing around. That in itself is complicity in this. And, you know, I was actually very disgusted to hear Commissioner Tisch's remarks yesterday, because just a few hours prior, public advocate Jumaane Williams reminded us that the way that the victim would be spoken about would be in a demonizing way. And just a few hours later, that is what Police Commissioner Tisch did. There is no reason for her to read out, you know, this person's past contact with police. There was no justification for anything that transpired that afternoon. And for her to do that was symboling that there are some occasions under which that is okay. There is no occasion under which this is okay. There is no excuse for allowing ICE to come into our city to shoot seven bullets into cars where there are children. It is just an outrage. And I truly have no words for just how enraging everything that transpired last night was.
0: I want to thank you both for being with us. Daria Lisa Avila Chevalier, Democratic candidate in New York's 13th congressional district. And I want to thank New York City Councilmember Carmen De La Rosa. Coming up, the 2026 Nobel Peace Prize has been awarded to Navi Pillay, the South African-born jurist and human rights activist. Stay with us.
15: Thank you very much. 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
15: Thank you very much. 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That's the nicest thing that anyone's ever done.
0: Kind of Batman performing in our Democracy Now! Studio. This is Democracy Now!, democracynow.org, The War and Peace Report. I'm Amy Goodman with Juan Gonzalez. The Norwegian Nobel Committee has announced the winner of the 2026 Nobel Peace Prize. This is chair of the Nobel Committee speaking in Oslo this morning.
17: The Nobel Peace Prize for 2026 goes to a person who, with exceptional courage and integrity, has led the way towards a more comprehensive global legal order. This year's laureate has been instrumental in ensuring that war crimes, crimes against humanity, and genocide are prosecuted. The Norwegian Nobel Committee has decided to award the Nobel Peace Prize for 2026 to Navathanam Navi Pillay for her efforts to promote peace and international law.
0: The South African human rights lawyer and international jurist, Navi Pillay, has been the United Nations High Commissioner for Human Rights and a judge at both the International Criminal Court and an international tribunal investigating the 1994 genocide in Rwanda. Most recently, she led the UN Independent International Commission of Inquiry that it concluded that Israel had committed genocide in Gaza. Navi Pillay is now 85 years old. She was born into an Indian Tamil family in apartheid South Africa, the first woman to start a law practice in Natal, South Africa in 1967. She began her legal career defending anti-apartheid activists, including Nelson Mandela, exposing torture and helping establish key rights for prisoners on Robben Island. The Nobel Committee also praised her work in South Africa.
17: A common thread runs from her early work defending Nelson Mandela and others who stood up against apartheid to her service as a judge in some of the key international court cases of our time.
0: Navi Pillay was in Nuremberg, Germany, at an annual conference of human rights lawyers and judges when she got the news this morning.
18: If you clap a little bit more, I may share this prize with Trump. the last thing I did is the delivery of the report on Gaza, naming what's happening there as genocide.
14: Yeah.
0: Bravo. Meanwhile, Israel's foreign ministry took to X to denounce the awarding of the Nobel Peace Prize to Navi Pillay, calling it a, quote, grotesque weaponization of an award to legitimize anti-Israel hatred and prejudice, unquote. This is Navi Pillay speaking to Reuters last year about her genocide findings as the chair of the UN Independent International Commission of Inquiry on the Occupied Palestinian Territories.
18: Genocide is occurring in Gaza. We haven't gone into Palestine yet. We will, because this is a permanent commission. And we named the three individuals that we felt were responsible. And we said, and the one is the prime minister, the other the president, and the third is the former minister of defense. And we said that since they acted as agents of the state, then the state of Israel is responsible. Today we witness in real time how the promise of never again is broken and tested in the eyes of the world. The ongoing genocide in Gaza is a moral outrage and a legal emergency.
0: For more, we're joined here in our New York studio by war crimes prosecutor Reed Brody, member of the International Commission of Jurists, served as a member of the United Nations Group of Human Rights Experts on Nicaragua. He's also the author of To Catch a Dictator, The Pursuit and Trial of Hissein Habre. First, Reed, your response to Navi Pillay being chosen as the 2026 Nobel Peace Laureate.
19: This was just wonderful. I mean, I love Navi Pillay. I mean, everybody in the human rights movement reveres Navi Pillay, who actually embodies the last 60 years of work for human rights and the rule of law from a anti-apartheid lawyer and judge in South Africa to the tribunals on Rwanda and the ICC, its High Commissioner for Human Rights, not just being the first woman in all of these things, but actually, or the first African, but actually, you know, breaking new ground on genocide, on LGBT issues, on women's issues. And it's also a stinging rebuke to Donald Trump. You know, Donald Trump is fighting, and the Nobel Committee did not mention Donald Trump, but his name was omnipresent in what they said. I mean, this Donald Trump is sanctioning judges, fighting for a world in which, you know, might makes right, in which there is no accountability. And Navi Pillay represents the exact opposite of that. The rule of law, accountability for the worst crimes, you know, the rule of law rather than the law of the jungle.
12: And Reed, it's not only a rebuke, obviously, of Donald Trump, but the decision of the Nobel Committee to choose Navi Pillay at this particular time in terms of the impact on Israel and the growing isolation of Israel worldwide. Could you talk about that as well?
19: Well, of course, you know, she, Navi Pillay was the head of the UN Independent Commission that was looking into abuses in the occupied territories. I'm on a similar commission for Nicaragua. And she found, you know, with her, you know, beyond a reasonable doubt, reasonable grounds to believe that Israel was committing genocide. And she backed that up, you know, through thousands of interviews, through, you know, forensic proof. And I think around the world, people can cite the work that Navi Pillay has done on this. When people say that Israel is engaged in genocide, they have this imprimatur from a quasi-judicial body of the United Nations, you know, led by one of the most distinguished judges in the world.
0: And if you could comment on the comments of the Nobel Committee around right now the international legal order and what international human rights law is about?
19: Well, I think that's the most important thing here. I mean, this we are living in a moment, as you have had on your show several times, in which the entire architecture of international law and accountability is under attack. The United States, which has vowed to dismantle the International Criminal Court, the court that she used to sit on, brick by brick, which is sanctioning the judges, like as she was once a judge of the ICC. We understand new sanctions for the United States are coming down. And here is somebody who represents the exact opposite, who represents exactly that so-called international law, those rogue international judges that the United States is going over. So this is such an important moment.
0: And interesting, she got the news in Nuremberg, Germany, the significance of Nuremberg and the Nuremberg trials for the establishment of international law.
19: Absolutely. Right? I mean, the Nuremberg is the genesis of international accountability. It's the genesis of never again. It's the first international tribunal that held state actors responsible for crimes against humanity, which talked about aggression as the supreme international crime. And in Nuremberg, she's on the board of the Nuremberg Academy, and there's in fact, one of the last times I saw Navi Pillay was in Nuremberg, where they hold these regular meetings of judges and lawyers to promote the legacy of Nuremberg and the Nuremberg principles, which stand for this idea that no one is above the law. And, you know, very importantly, I mean, the United States, Russia, Soviet Union, France, and the Great Britain were the powers that created the International Military Tribunal. And the U.S. prosecutor, Judge Jackson, said, you know, it's the Germans who are in front of us today, but this law has to apply to everyone.
0: I wanted to ask you a question on a separate issue, and that is the issue of Nicaragua. We have the latest news that the United States has sent a Nicaragua torture victim deported him to Nicaragua, a Nicaraguan exile who was imprisoned and tortured after protesting against the country's government, was deported by the U.S. back to Nicaragua, where he was immediately imprisoned this past week. If you can talk about your role in investigating Nicaragua, and it's very interesting to speak to you, given that, 40 years ago, when you were one of the leading critics and investigators of the Contra war crime atrocities against the Sandinistas.
19: Well, I mean, so today, of course, Nicaragua has become a dictatorship led by Daniel Ortega, in which, you know, there are no human rights, there is no civic space, in which 453 Nicaraguans have been stripped of their nationality, expelled. One-tenth of the Nicaraguan population has fled abroad, and many are in the United States. Some of them old Sandinista leaders, many of them who were expelled by Nicaragua to the United States. And unfortunately, a number of them, Nicaragua once put 222 dissidents on a plane to the United States. As of today, six of those people have been in ICE detention. And, you know, Marco Rubio, the United States considers Nicaragua to be a dictatorship. The U.S. government has coordinated international efforts to isolate Nicaragua, including a recent meeting of the Organization of American States that were devoted to Nicaragua. And yet what we're seeing is that Nicaraguan dissidents are being picked up by ICE and in this case, returned to Nicaragua, where they are rearrested. In other cases, Nicaraguans are being sent around the world. There are Nicaraguans who have been deported to the Central African Republic. A few weeks ago, one of the 222 Nicaraguans who was expelled on a plane, a leading journalist, Luis Galeano, on whose show I've been many times, was arrested by ICE. And still, now he's out on bail, but he still faces deportation hearings.
0: And your title on the commission investigating Nicaragua
19: I'm a member of the United Nations group of human rights experts on Nicaragua, similar to the one that Navi Pillay was the chair of for the occupied Palestinian territories.
0: In which she found genocide.
19: That Israel had been engaged in genocide.
0: I want to thank you so much for being with us. Reed Brody, war crimes prosecutor, member of the International Commission of Jurists, has served, as he said, as a member of the United Nations Group of Human Rights Experts on Nicaragua. Coming up, we look at the ongoing fallout from Cornell University's handling of an alleged gang rape of a Cornell undergraduate at a college fraternity house. Stay with us.
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0: Anti-Patriarchy by Anna Tijoux. This is Democracy Now!, democracynow.org. I'm Amy Goodman with Juan Gonzalez. We turn now to the national outcry over the recent revelations of sexual assault at Cornell University. And a warning to our audience, the following stories contain graphic descriptions of sexual assault. The former student who has sued Cornell University, alleging she was gang raped in 2024 by seven male students at the Chi Phi fraternity house, has reportedly gone into hiding in her parents' home after receiving death threats. Lawyers for the woman, known only as Jane Doe, describe her deteriorating mental state to CNN after an escalating series of violent threats. That included a so-called swatting episode in which heavily armed police officers showed up at her family home, guns drawn, on a bogus tip that people had been killed inside. Since Jane Doe filed her civil suit, prosecutors have reopened a criminal investigation, and New York Governor Kathy Hochul appointed Attorney General Letitia James as special prosecutor in the case. Cornell University hired Sally Yates, a top former U.S. Justice Department lawyer, to lead an independent review of how the school handled the allegations. Thursday was a national day of action in solidarity with Jane Doe and against impunity for sexual abusers, with high schoolers, college students, advocates holding walkouts, rallies, vigils in 40 states. Here in New York, scores of students from Columbia University and Barnard College protested outside Columbia's gates, demanding administrators cut ties with associates of the late convicted sex trafficker Jeffrey Epstein, including Barnard College trustee Francine Lefrak, who was invited to spend a holiday with Jeffrey Epstein in 2010, 2 years after Epstein was convicted of soliciting prostitution from a minor. This is Marisol Boniface, a sophomore at Barnard College.
1: As I reel in the actions of Cornell University, I remind myself that Jane Doe's case is not one standalone incident. It is a campus rape culture that is permitted on every campus nationwide. It is a culture of ignoring survivors and diminishing their demands. And it is a system that maintains sexual assaulters in their powerful positions.
0: Meanwhile, at Cornell University, faculty members introduced a resolution calling for a no-confidence vote in university administrators' handling of the alleged gang rape at a fraternity house. On Wednesday, students held a sit-in on campus following a large demonstration on campus Monday. This is student protester Saya Taylor speaking Monday.
2: Jane Doe deserved an administration that delivered a fair and proper judicial process. Jane Doe deserved a police department that would actually follow up on her case. Instead, she was silenced. Her rapist free to walk the grounds of Cornell under a system that chose the university over the student.
0: For more, we're joined by Saya Taylor from Ithaca, New York. She's a sophomore at Cornell University, majoring in environment, sustainability, and government, a member of the Students for a Democrat at Cornell. And we're joined from Ithaca by Paul Ortiz.

0: female students have is that the Jane Doe's ordeal is the tip of the iceberg, that there have been many, many other cases where women have been sexually assaulted and raped at Cornell University, and they're afraid of coming forward. They're afraid of going to the authorities because the investigation may be botched or they may be shamed. And so after hearing student after student coming in, and Amy, not just students, current students, but alumni, I've had alumni share stories about how they were raped at Cornell in years past. And so this is what leads us to call for a vote of no confidence in Cornell's central administration.
1: And Professor Ortiz, how do you respond to those who say that this is largely a symbolic vote if it occurs and will not lead to the removal of the president or the provost?
0: Well, we responded to that by saying many people approached us as we were putting this resolution together. This is a collective process. And what we came up with was that even if you could remove Mike Kotlikoff or other administrators, and believe me, there are many students and many faculty who would like nothing less. The problem is, if you remove one person, it doesn't change the culture. It doesn't change the culture of rape culture on campus. It doesn't change the fact that generations of Cornell students and staff and alumni have been victims of sexual assault, and the central administration has failed to address those traumas. And so it sometimes Americans have this idea that if you just replace the person at the top, things will change. Well, this wouldn't change anything at Cornell.
2: I want to go back to our guest, the student, Saya Taylor, who is 18 years old and a sophomore at Cornell University. If you can explain what you understood took place, this was several years ago when Jane Doe, as we are calling her, says she went into this frat house, Chi Phi, and says she was raped by seven male students. At this point, the college newspaper has named those students, right? Two of them expelled and several of them still going to class. One was assigned writing an essay. And so we saw signs on campus that protests were holding saying sentencing, not essays. Can you explain what you understood took place and why this has exploded on the campus now, Saya?
3: What took place, as released by the Cornell Daily Sun, was a very horrific, very detailed, and very graphic incident. What happened to Jane Doe wasn't just the fact that she went to the Chi Phi house and seven men took advantage of her. The entire system of Cornell University failed her. Students are outraged not because they're outraged solely at these seven men. They're outraged at the system that the university perpetrates. Rape culture and sexual assault culture thrives on campus. Even though I am a sophomore and I'm 18 years old, in my one full year that I've seen Cornell University, I have seen it firsthand where Cornell has a very corrupt judicial process. They would rather brush many cases under the rug than actually give people fair trials, fair investigations, and fair due process. So the true outrage in this case doesn't just come from what happened to Jane Doe. It comes from the fact that it could have happened to anybody on campus and they still would have not received any justice.
1: And Sai, I wanted to ask you, at universities across the country, faculty and staff every year undergo training on sexual harassment and sexual assault and what to do about it and the Title IX requirements. And yet these events continue to happen. What is fundamentally wrong with the process that these universities are undertaking to educate their students and staff?
3: As a member of Students for a Democratic Cornell, us, our organization, along with 40 other coalition partners on campus, released five demands that we want the university to see and to put into action in response to this case. And one of the demands does indeed talk about how mandatory sexual assault prevention training needs to take place. As it stands right now at Cornell University, you need to complete a module in the summer before you become a freshman at

0: Cornell. It is 30 minutes long, and most students that I've interacted with have entirely skipped it. And even besides for the education level, Cornell University does not make sexual assault seem like a big thing. They make sexual assault prevention modules into a quick 30-minute course, which is not the severity that this situation or that these events require.
1: Let me ask Professor Ortiz, just going through what has taken place. Jane Doe said in the lawsuit that she arrived at the Chi Phi fraternity house one night to meet a friend. Despite already being intoxicated, she says two of the frat brothers, including her friend, pressured her to snort ketamine and gave her marijuana. She says they proposed a threesome. She was too impaired to consent, then raped her. One of the men then sent a Snapchat message to a fraternity group that chat saying that there was, quote, free bleep upstairs. For the next several hours, Jane Doe says the seven named plaintiffs in the lawsuit took turns assaulting her. Now, Governor Hochul has called for an end to the intoxication loophole. I think 20 states have this that says if you're intoxicated, you can't charge something like rape. And it is said that the Cornell police, in handing over the case to the Ithaca police and to the DA, omitted the phrase that she said, "I am 100% sure I was raped." Professor Ortiz.
2: Yes. These are all facts, Amy, and I think this is the reason that Jane Doe's ordeal has galvanized students, faculty, alumni, and we're hearing from people all across the country. My students have approached me, all women, to talk about their ordeals. And the reason Jane Doe's case galvanized them is they said, we recognize our ordeal at Cornell and Jane Doe's experiences. We have been sexually assaulted. And when we tried to speak out, we were silenced. There is a real culture of fear at Cornell, Amy. It's not just Cornell, but we're focusing on Cornell right now. Students have been afraid to speak out and to say anything that the administration might view as being unpopular. We know that there was repression of pro-Palestinian protesters, of anti-war protesters. What my students report to me is there's a continuum of fear about speaking out to any experience that the university doesn't want us to be being made public.
1: Shut down. Was Chi Phi shut down?
2: Yes, it was shut down. And Amy, this morning, there was a powerful op-ed written by a former Chi Phi member in the Cornell Daily Sun. And I really want to lift up the Daily Sun as really a beacon of amazing reporting on campus, the independent student newspaper. But that former member of Chi Phi detailed the brutal hazing and very sexualized hazing rituals.
1: We have to leave it there, but I want to thank you so much for being with us. We'll certainly continue to cover this case. Paul Ortiz, professor of labor history at Cornell, and Saya Taylor, 18-year-old sophomore at Cornell, majoring in environment, sustainability, and government, member of the Students for a Democratic Cornell. That does it for our show. Steal the Story, Please. The documentary about Democracy Now! 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If you live in Canada and the United States, you can watch the film in your own home, be part of the post-screening question and answer with me and the filmmakers, moderated by the Pulitzer Prize-winning journalist Maria Hinojosa. Find out more at stealthestory.org. I'm Amy Goodman with Juan Gonzalez.
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0: 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I'm Keith Steffen, a retired member of the National Association of Letter Carriers. 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
1: Hi, I'm Susie Titone, a member of the Free Congregation of Sauk County. Today, we hear news from workers in Mexico and students in France. We discuss a film about resistance to ICE in Minnesota, learn about upcoming worker actions and activities, and much more.

0: Following big electoral victories, SEIU Wisconsin has filed new charges with the NLRB, charging SSM Health with numerous union-busting activities, including illegal firings. Greg reports.
1: 2 weeks ago, the votes were counted, and nurses at the SSM Health Dean Clinics across Stain County had voted 71% yes to join SEIU Wisconsin. The 380 clinic nurses joined their almost 900 nursing colleagues at Madison's SSM Health St. Mary's Hospital, who in July voted with even more overwhelming numbers to join SEIU Wisconsin. And this week, the now over 1,200-strong SEIU-represented SSM Health St. Mary's nurses have filed additional union-busting charges with the National Labor Relations Board, the NLRB, alleging that SSM Health has violated federal labor law during the union drive. This follows earlier charges filed by the union in September. According to a statement from the union issued yesterday, October 8th, quote, nurses say that instead of wasting resources trying to silence them, SSM executives should respect their overwhelming mandate to have a union voice and work with them to solve the urgent crisis of understaffing, burnout, and turnover, unquote. Michelle Camilleri, who works at the SSM Health Dean Medical Group South Madison campus, stressed the effect of the alleged intimidation tactics on patient care, saying in the union statement in part, quote, SSM's scare tactics are a symptom of the broken healthcare system, and we're building the powerful movement of nurses in our community to start fixing it so our patients' needs come first. I've worked in St. Mary's Hospital, and I've floated through many dean clinics, so I've seen how widespread the crisis is across our facilities. Very often, I was floated to a clinic, and I'd be the only nurse there for up to 30 patients, sometimes without adequate orientation or training. We are united to demand that SSM executives see us as people and invest in staffing and retention of nurses so we can provide the care our patients deserve, unquote. The new union charge of the NLRB, filed on October 6th, alleged a number of violations of labor law. One charge in particular says that on or about August 17th, 2026, SSM Health fired a worker whose name was redacted in a copy obtained by Labor Radio for, quote, union activity and activities on behalf of the union, unquote. Other charges include allegations that SSM Health Management banned union communication materials in its work areas while allowing non-union materials, actively destroying union literature, actively surveilling employees for union activity and giving the impression of surveillance, forcing workers to attend so-called captive audience meetings under threat of discipline or firing, telling employees that their job status could be negatively affected by supporting the union and that a union vote was futile. For its part, SSM Health denies all union charges, saying in a statement, quote, there has been no unlawful conduct. We respect and value all of our employees. SEIU Wisconsin has made similar allegations in the past, which the National Labor Relations Board dismissed. We see SEIU's allegations as another ongoing attempt to distract us from our mission to provide exceptional patient care, unquote. The company statement did not identify the previous SEIU Wisconsin charges it claims were dismissed by the NLRB, and a Labor Radio search of the agency's recent records could not verify that. For Labor Radio, I'm Greg Jaboski.
2: Workers at the VW plant in Puebla, Mexico, reach a tentative agreement with the automaker. Laura Schmidt-Dolan has the story.
3: Just before the deadline to strike on October 2nd, the bargaining committee of the Independent Union of Volkswagen Automobile Workers, SITIAVW, CITIAVW, at the automaker's plant in Puebla, Mexico, the largest outside of Germany, reached a tentative agreement with the German automaker. The automaker offered a 13.16% combined increase to wages and benefits over the next 2 years. The agreement would guarantee the hundreds of workers laid off in September would be rehired in the future and guarantees jobs for the current workforce at the plant. Members still have to vote on the deal. On September 11th, workers overwhelmingly voted down the company's offer of a 10% combined increase to wages and benefits. The union had been pushing for a 17% increase earlier in negotiations. Days before the tentative agreement was put to a vote, Volkswagen cut one of three shifts in a segment of the plant that produces the Jetta and the Tiguan. Approximately 800 workers lost their jobs. Within days of the firings, the union announced that 611 of the laid-off workers, those who did not sign voluntary separation agreements, would be eligible for reinstatement when Volkswagen begins production of its Golf compact car at the Puebla facility next April. But the damage was done. 5,925 of the company's 6,440 eligible voters participated in the ratification vote, and 73% voted to reject the offer. In what CITIAVW advisor Villabeldo Gomez Zupa characterized as an expression of anger at the firings. The deal would have also pushed the next wage reopener to 18 months out instead of the yearly cycle. The union issued the following statement, quote, we are not blind to the delicate crisis facing the German automotive industry, nor are we ignoring the global financial challenges Volkswagen cites. But let it be heard loud and clear, all the way to Wolfsburg, corporate crises will not be resolved at the expense of the sweat, the rights, and the future of the Mexican working class, end quote. In September, VW announced plans to eliminate 100,000 jobs globally by 2030, marking the largest culling of jobs ever seen by a single automaker. It remains unclear how many more cuts are expected in Puebla. Since 2012, the plant has cut its workforce by 36%, but it remains one of the largest employers in the state today. In addition to the approximately 6,400 production workers at the plant, which produces vehicles largely for export to the United States, some 30,000 more work in the wider auto supply chain across the state. Goma Zupa said, quote, "I think the company, from the first moment, never wanted to negotiate. The fastest thing you can do to reduce cost is to fire workers. I think that, in that sense, they are seeking a greater conflict to justify greater cuts," end quote. Strikes in Mexico are different than in the U.S. Under Mexican labor law, companies must cease all production at a struck plant, unlike in the United States, where companies can use managers and hire replacement workers to continue operations. That gives Mexican unions tremendous power. Yet strikes in the country's auto industry, the world's seventh largest, have been exceedingly rare in recent decades, with most of the industry's contracts held by employer protection unions, who have been a key partner in Mexico's low-wage developmental model. CTVW, one of the few independent unions, has won the highest wages in the industry. In Mexico, employers must provide a justification to the government for firings. Among those justifications can be losses incurred due to a strike. Gomez Zupet said, quote, "It opens the door before the government to say, that's why they have to fire so many people," end quote. CTIA's General Secretary Hugo Tlalpan said, quote, "It's not hard to go out on strike. The hard thing is ending it," end quote. Sources for this story include Labor Notes and Portside. Reporting for Labor Radio, this is Laura Schmidt-Dolman.

0: In Michigan, there was an organizing victory for the Steelworkers Union. Carol Weidel has the story.
1: Workers at a Corning solar manufacturing plant in Hemlock, Michigan, voted to join the Steelworkers Union. The Hemlock semiconductor plant is one of only two in the country that manufactures solar-grade polysilicon. This plant is not affected by the 15% tariffs that the Trump administration imposed on imported products made with polysilicon. In addition, the fiber optic business is rapidly expanding due to the demand from data centers. The jobs at Corning have been called grueling and dangerous. The plant operates around the clock on 12-hour shifts, and employees must meet daily quotas despite frequent machine breakdowns. Shifts rotate every 2 weeks between days and nights, with management routinely moving workers from the night shift to the day shift with little notice. When the workers began organizing, they learned that Corning paid workers in New York who were members of the steelworkers several dollars more per hour than those in Michigan. The Michigan workers filed for election on August 11th and voted September 10th. In a week, we will air an interview with one of the newly represented employees. Reporting for Labor Radio, this is Carol Weidel.
0: Student-led protests that began on September 21st have spread throughout France. Laura Schmidt-Dolan has the story.
2: On Tuesday, October 6th, over 250,000 students, teachers, parents, and trade unionists demonstrated across France on the biggest day yet of a campaign for better high school conditions that began in September. Most of the protests have passed without serious incident, but some, including in Paris, ended in sporadic vandalism and running skirmishes with riot police. Since the protests began, roughly 6,000 people have been arrested. About 300 students and staff have been injured, including a 15-year-old whose hand was blown off, a 16-year-old who lost the use of his right eye after he was seriously injured in the head, and a 14-year-old who lost most of his teeth when a police officer appeared to fire a grenade at him at close range. In addition, over 700 police officers have been injured. France's Interior Minister, Laurent Nunez, said the police response has been proportionate in, quote, almost all cases, end quote, and that the protest had at times turned into riots, requiring police intervention. Police have launched at least 10 internal investigations into allegations of brutality since the protest started. The protest began in the northern suburb of Paris called Seine-Saint-Denis, a sprawling area with a large immigrant community, many whose families come from France's former colonies in Africa, with unemployment and poverty rates that far exceed the national average. One of the first high schools to demonstrate against poor conditions was the Paul Allouard High School. When students arrived for the first day of school, they found classrooms lacking chairs, tables, and reliable electricity. With the school under renovation, students were being taught instead in prefabricated buildings with bad insulation, unclean toilets, and regular power outages. In addition to the poor building conditions, there are staff shortages too. Two mathematics teachers were moved to another school without coverage for their classrooms for over a week. Also missing were a psychologist and career advisor, and there is only one part-time nurse to provide medical care to approximately 2,000 students. Recent students and teachers said classes had spent an entire year without an educator in some subjects, including philosophy, which heavily affected students' preparation for their senior exams. Although the local branch of the education ministry stated they had recently invested about $50 million to improve the school, which is among more than 50 in the area, that investment doesn't do enough to reverse decades of neglect in the wider districts, say students and teachers. Bali Bagayoko, 53, a local mayor, grew up in the area and recalled studying in badly insulated buildings when he was a student himself. Quote, how many times did I sit in a classroom where there was so much construction going on? We were sitting there in our coats because we were freezing our butts off. That's why it's unbearable to see those who have power to act pretending that they just are now discovering this, end quote. For some at the high school, the conditions of the local schools compound the perception that the national leaders care little for the area or its alienated and underprivileged residents. Zora Adarachi, 19, who graduated from Paul Allouard, this past summer was hoping to study psychology or train as a teacher. Despite passing her senior exams, an achievement that generally guarantees entry to university, she is among thousands of young high school graduates who have not been offered a place in a higher education program, leaving her in limbo. She said, quote, "They simply don't care about us," end quote. Sources for this story include The Guardian, The New York Times, and PBS. Reporting for Labor Radio, this is Laura Schmidt-Dolan.

0: 29 years ago, the women working on Wall Street settled a sexual harassment lawsuit. Rick Smith has the story.
1: I'm Rick Smith, and this is Labor History in Two. On this day in labor history, the year was 1997. That was the day that a group of female employees at the investment firm Smith Barney came to a tentative agreement to settle a sexual harassment lawsuit against the firm. Smith Barney was one of the oldest Wall Street firms with a reputation for respectability. But behind closed doors, the firm more resembled what the Chicago Tribune described as a fraternity house atmosphere. The accounts women told of their treatment at the firm were lewd and disgusting. In the basement of the Garden City, New York office, there was a room called the Boom Boom Room, where female employees were told to entertain clients. Fed up with this treatment, more than 20 women joined together and filed a class action lawsuit. To settle the suit, the firm agreed to invest $15 million in diversity training, along with settlements to each of the harassed women. Sexual harassment of women in the financial industry was not only a problem at Smith Barney. Female brokers in Chicago filed a suit against Merrill Lynch, who agreed to a settlement with the plaintiffs. Smith Barney also did not learn their lesson. Just over a decade later, the firm again settled another sexual harassment suit to the tune of $33 million. This time, according to Forbes magazine, the suit was filed by four female brokers who accused Smith Barney of preventing them from competing fairly for new accounts, promotions and pay, and depriving women of equal training and sales support. Over the course of 15 years, Merrill Lynch paid out almost $500 million in discrimination suits to women and minority brokers. Labor History in Two brought to you by the Illinois Labor History Society and The Rick Smith Show. For more information, go to laborhistoryin2.com, like us on Facebook, and follow us on the Twitters at Labor History in Two.
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4: I'm speaking to Amihan Huseman, who's a representative of the Group Health Cooperative Member Union Support Team. 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
5: Yeah, sure. 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The amendments were put forth by a founding member of Group Health Cooperative who is supportive of unions, and they would reverse some of the anti-democratic changes that the board put through and restore some of the power to members. To vote, you go to vote.ghcscw.com, and that's where you vote. And you have to do that by 11:59 p.m. on October 12th, which is next Monday.
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2: The Madison Labor Temple election effort is holding a Badger pregame tailgate and canvas from 10 a.m. to 6 p.m. on Saturday, October 17th. 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The canvassing goal is to contact union members and families to urge them to vote for candidates who put workers first and protect union jobs. The football game is scheduled for Los Angeles. The Labor Temple is at 1602 South Park Street.
0: Author David Zirin has released a new book entitled The People's Historian, The Outsized Life of Howard Zinn. Matt Rothschild is hosting a book release conversation and celebration of Howard Zinn at 7 p.m. on Wednesday, November 4th at the Barrymore Theater. Dave Zirin, John Nichols, Norm Stockwell, and Maximilian Alvarez will be special guests. There will be an entry fee.
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0: I'm Susie Titone. Thank you to the Labor Radio Collective, including reporters Greg Jaboski, Janine Ramsey, Carol Weidel, Laura Schmidt-Dolan, Assistant Robin G., and Damage Control Specialist Joanne Powers. Special thanks to Keith Steffen, our reader coordinator, to all of our readers, and the members of the IBEW Local 2304 WORT Staff Collective.
1: And I am Keith Steffen. 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
1: Now through October 17th, Madison Theater Guild proudly presents Sarah Ruhl's Eurydice, a beautifully fantastical and moving reimagining of the ancient Greek myth of Orpheus and Eurydice. After dying too young on her wedding day, Eurydice journeys to the underworld. Rather than presenting this myth as simply Orpheus attempting to rescue Eurydice from Hades, Sarah Ruhl tells this tale through the eyes of her heroine, giving Eurydice her own voice and desires, placing a powerful emphasis on her relationship with her father and on the difficult choices that come with love and loss. 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

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You don't have to shake my tree. You're going to stay all night, woman, and you think it ought to be all

0: Albert King from the album Blues at Sunrise. That was recorded live at the Wattstacks gathering in Los Angeles. Got to be some changes made before that. B.B. King, The Thrill Is Gone, from an album called Ain't Nobody Home, The Best of B.B. King, or something like that. And Ovi Wright before that, I Don't Do Windows, from the complete Ovi Wright on High Records, Volume 1, In the Studio. Ovi Wright, born on this day in 1939. One of the great voices of blues and deep soul. 6:13, you're listening to WORT 89.9 FM, Madison. I'm Dave Watts. Thank you for listening to us this evening. 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And I just want to thank Darlene from Mount Horeb, who pledged during Democracy Now!, and Scott from Watertown, who pledged during Labor Radio, and also Laura from here in town, who donated just after Labor Radio ended, but she was definitely donating for Labor Radio. She said her favorite shows are Labor Radio. So thank you, Laura, Scott, and Darlene, for your pledges this afternoon. And hopefully some blues lovers out there will pledge during this edition of Blues Cruise. I'm Dave Watts. Thanks for listening today. And right now we're going to move on over to our educational and historical segment, as we do every week around this time, hosted by my pal, the professor, Bill Clark.
1: Thank you, Dave. Tonight I'm beginning a new series of segments on the Chicago blues scene from the 1940s. Instrumental in that scene was Tampa Red. Tampa was born Hudson Woodbridge around 1903 in Smithville, Georgia. When his parents died, he moved to Tampa, Florida to live with an aunt and uncle, adopting their surname, Whitaker. He learned guitar from his older brother, Eddie, and from a street musician named Piccolo Pete. Having perfected his slide guitar technique, Tampa moved to Chicago in 1925. He took the stage name Tampa Red for his hometown and his light complexion. When he was hired to play in Ma Rainey's touring band, he met pianist Thomas A. Dorsey, who was using the name Georgia Tom. Together, on October 24, 1928, they recorded a novelty blues titled It's Tight Like That, which became a million seller on the Vocalion label. Together, Tom and Tampa recorded dozens of sides as the Hokum Boys. He was one of the first black musicians to play a national steel-bodied guitar, and the guitar he used, which was gold in color, is now in the Experience Music Museum in Seattle. Tampa's guitar work made him a much in-demand session musician when he signed with RCA Victor in 1934. All these tunes were recorded for RCA or Bluebird.

0: Okay, that was Tampa Red, and this is what we just heard. The first song was Don't Deal with the Devil, recorded for Bluebird on June 24th, 1942. Backing Tampa were Big Maceo Merriweather piano and Ransom Noling bass. The second song was Let Me Play with Your Poodle, recorded for Bluebird on February 6th, 1942, with Big Maceo again on piano and Clifford Snags Jones on drums. Tama wrote this song, which became a number 4 hit on Billboard's Harlem Hit Parade in 1943. As you heard, Tampa was also a virtuoso on the kazoo. The third song was Corrina Blues, recorded October 19, 1945, with Big Maceo and Charles Chick Sanders on drums. The fourth song was When Things Go Wrong, also known as It Hurts Me Too, recorded March 29, 1949, with Little Johnny Jones piano, Ransom Noling bass, and Odie Payne drums. Tampa wrote this blues classic. The last tune was Early in the Morning, recorded on March 20th, 1951, with Little Johnny Jones again on piano and backing vocals. The song was written by John Lee Sonny Boy Williamson, next week's feature artist. All these tunes are found on Tampa Dynamite Red, The Unsung King of the Blues, a 2-CD set on the Ace label. Tampa Red played a big part in the Chicago blues scene through the 40s and early 50s. He formed a group of session players called the Chicago Five, who played for many RCA Bluebird sessions. Tampa lived in a large home, which became a center for recording activities. Musicians from out of town were put up there while they prepared to record. When Tampa's wife died in 1953, it began a long downward slide into acute alcoholism. He was institutionalized to the Central Nursing Home in Chicago in 1975 until his death on March 19, 1981. He was just 78 years old.
1: That's a long time to be institutionalized.
0: Right.
1: Yeah. You know, you can tell, you know, I think of the 40s as like really different than the 50s. That's what I, you know, until Muddy, you know, got when Muddy went electric, that's where I start the focus of this show.
0: But Tampa was playing electric too.
1: Yeah, but he has a contemporary sound.
0: Right.
1: Tampa Red, he was the harbinger of the sound that was to come.
0: Correct.
1: Yeah.
0: Yeah.
1: Thank you for that, Bill.
0: My pleasure.
1: And speaking of my pleasure, our pleasure, we have a couple of people who donated for this, our overtime fundraiser, as it was. We have an anonymous donor who enjoys Democracy Now!, Mel and Floyd, and the Blues Cruise. And we have to thank Bruby. And she enjoys Global Revolution's Guilty Pleasures and the Ava Borelli Show. She says, I've already donated for this drive, but since more is needed and this pledge will be doubled, I'm in for more. 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
1: Chris Stone, Kingfish Ingram. From his album Hard Road, we heard this song, Truth. Before that, Freddie King, Going Down. From an album called Best of Freddie King, the Shelter Records years. And then before that, Gary Stewart, Nothing But a Woman. Gary Stewart's a country guy, probably best known for his tune, She's Acting Single and I'm Drinking Doubles. And Drinking Thing was a big hit for him. But he was a big blues fan, so he covered that Robert Cray tune, Nothing But a Woman, on his album Battleground, that we heard that from. And before that, Joyanne Parker, Hit Me Like a Train, from her album Out of the Dark. It's 6:52. This is WORT 89.9 FM Madison. And we have somebody else to thank during this, our overtime edition of our fundraising pledge drive. We'd like to thank Edward from here in the capital city. He enjoys Blues Cruise, Two for the Blues, and entertainment. Thank you so much for your support, Edward. We appreciate it. And I want to thank everybody who pledged during the show the last 2 weeks. Greatly appreciated and so helpful to keeping the station on the air and replacing all the things that need replacing on a 80-some-year-old building, which is where we reside. And we'll continue right now with some music. Here's something from Delbert McClinton.